0: one of the people, and that the power entrusted to him was never his to keep. He did not fight to rule America. 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
9: Yes, the 4th of July fireworks may be over, but the festivities for America's 250th birthday are still in full swing. 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
6: 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Our Senator Ted Cruz and Representative Joaquin Castro are standing up for radio listeners like us by supporting legislation to keep AM radio in cars. 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
8: 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I love that story. You remember Pinocchio was like a little wooden puppet made by Geppetto, who had always wanted a son. 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Remember Jiminy Cricket? And he told Pinocchio, always let your conscience be your guide. Pretty good advice. Here's the problem. 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So here's the deal. 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
10: Welcome to Watch Therefore, the program designed to help the disciple of Messiah Jesus obey his command to watch therefore and be ready. You don't know the hour or the day your Lord is coming. He's coming to take us back to that place he promised he's prepared for his people. The signs are all around us, shouting that the rapture is any moment, and God's word will prepare us for his glorious appearing. 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Let's watch therefore and be ready today.
11: Let not your heart be troubled, neither let it be afraid. Is that good news? Psalm 94, 12 and 13. Blessed is a man. Everybody say blessed.
12: Blessed
11: is the man or woman whom you instruct, O Lord, and teach out of your law, that you may give him rest from the days of adversity until the pit is dug for the wicked. Now, we're going to drill down on this. We're going to camp on this a little bit because you need to go do this when you walk out of here today. What do you need to do? You need to rest. Again, the rest is provided for those blessed with the Lord's instruction, right? Here's some of the Lord's instruction. So unlike rebellious Israel in the wilderness that the writer of Hebrews has just got done writing in more in depth about, look at this. Let us therefore be diligent to what? Enter that rest. Lest anyone fall according to the same example of disobedience. You want that rest? Obey Jesus. Obey our Lord Jesus. If he's going to give us instruction, we're going to need to walk in it. Yeah. For the word of God is living and powerful and sharper than a two-edged sword, piercing even to the division of the soul and spirit and joints and marrow, and is a discerner of the thoughts and intents of the heart. And there's no creature hidden from his sight, but all things are naked and open to the eyes of him to whom we must give account. Now, listen, of course, we read our Bibles, but the Bible's not only a book you read. Your Bible reads you. And the way we're blessed and given heavenly rest in these days of adversity is to diligently seek after and walk by faith in Messiah Jesus and read, meditate,

0: rely upon and walk out his holy word. And then like the good old Texas pastor said, at that point, let her rip, tater chip. What do you mean? Well, that's all I can do. That's all I can do. The rest is up to him. And I can't even do that without his grace.
1: That's right, amen.
0: Yeah? So if we'll do this, if we'll be diligent, see, that's diligently. You have to be diligent. It sounds like an oxymoron. How can you be diligent to enter his rest? But you'll have a lot more rest if you're diligent to enter his rest than if you forsake or forego that effort it takes to be diligent. So by faith in Messiah Yeshua, and we read, meditate upon it, and rely upon it, and walk out his holy word. If so, his word will be a lamp unto our feet and a light into our paths. We then have done what? Drawn near to our Heavenly Father, and we're walking in the fullness of the Holy Spirit. And then we'll be walking out. We'll be too busy doing this to be troubled. Love, joy, peace, patience, kindness, goodness, faithfulness, gentleness, and self-control. The fruit of the Spirit. Yeah? Well, I'm preaching to me as much as you. Psalm 94, 12, and 13. Blessed is the man whom you... Everybody say blessed.
2: Blessed.
0: Is the man whom you instruct, O Lord, and teach out of your Torah, your law, that you may give him rest from the days of adversity until the pit is dug for the wicked. I found something on David Guzik's website written by a fellow named Trapp. Listen to this. Until the pit is dug for the wicked, until the cold grave hold his body and hot hell hold his soul. You want to be on the right side of this judge, don't you think? Psalm 94, beginning verse 14. For the Lord will not cast off his people, nor will he forsake his inheritance. But judgment will return to righteousness, and all the upright in heart will follow it. So verse 14 and 15, all over the world today, for some who follow Messiah Yeshua, our Lord Jesus, it looks pretty impossible every day to them. The circumstances they're living in, what they're going through. All over the world today, there's people just like that, especially those in persecuted countries, which are increasing today. And as the world is turning against Israel, and one of the big things, that there's surveys showing increasingly Americans are turning against Israel. And as the world is turning against Israel, the Lord, he has his prophetic plans to save a righteous remnant of Israel. Yes? His inheritance, his people and his land. He's going to return, not to Moscow, not to Rome, not to Italy, yeah, not to Pearland. He loves the people in all those places. But he's returning to Jerusalem, the city of the great king, to sit over a redeemed Israel, fulfilling his prophetic word. And also his inheritance, his land of people Israel, also his inheritance, you see in Ephesians 1:18. His saints, Jew and Gentile in Messiah Jesus. So why don't you think of yourself the way he thinks of you? You're his inheritance. You're his inheritance. We need to humbly think like this. We need to be careful how we say this, but we should say, you better be nice to me because I have a Father in heaven. So anyhow, as I look at these passages, look at verse 15 there. I'm reminded of a passage I touched on Sunday in Isaiah 2, and I'm going to read through like 1-4 because it's so powerful and glorious. Yeah? So I pray it blesses you. Here we go. Now it shall come to pass in the latter days that the mountain of Yahweh's house shall be established on the top of the mountains and shall be exalted above the hills. And all nations shall flow to it. Many people shall come and say, come and let us go up to the mountain of Yahweh, to the house of the God of Jacob. He will teach us his ways and we shall walk in his paths. For the law, for out of Zion, I'm a Zionist.
1: Yes.
0: I'm a Zionist. God's a Zionist. If you hate Zionists, you're a God hater. You need to stop it. For out of Zion shall go forth the law and the word of the Lord from Jerusalem. He shall judge between the nations and rebuke many people. They shall beat their swords into plowshares and their spears into pruning hooks. Nations shall not lift up sword against nation, neither shall they learn war anymore. Excuse me. Hallelujah. Hallelujah. He's coming. Yes. So verse 16, Psalm 94, beginning there and going through, let's say 19. Are you with me still? Are you still with me? Okay. Who will rise up for me against the evildoers? Who will stand up for me against the workers of iniquity? Unless the Lord had been my help, my soul would soon have settled in silence. If I say my foot slips, your mercy, O Lord, will hold me up. In the multitude of my anxieties within me, your comforts delight my soul. Wow. So verse 16, this passage, again, it's more important now than ever. We saw Sunday, as I've mentioned it a few times already, the fierce and savage times in which we live. So evildoers and workers of iniquity, lawlessness abound. Look at all the American big cities. They're evil and lawless, and their governments protect the criminals, not the victims of crime. No cash bail, arresting criminals in the same day, putting them back out on the streets. I mean, they're doing felonies and being released right back out on the streets. Leaders that are this way, and they tend to hate the righteousness of Messiah Yeshua. These lawless ones, this lawless society tends to hate the righteousness of Messiah Jesus. So they hate we who carry his righteousness. And when God-haters have power and wealth, how can the righteous not get run over by them? Who will stand up for me against these evildoers of great lawlessness? And when you see where it says settled in silence, that speaks of the grave. Look at Psalm 115. The dead do not praise the Lord, nor any who go down into silence. So Psalm 94:17, in other words, the Lord is our help, or we'd be dead and buried. And so I'm going to read this again. Who will rise up for me against the evildoers? Who will stand up for me against the workers of iniquity? Unless the Lord had been my help, my soul would soon have settled in silence. If I say my foot slips, your mercy, O Lord, will hold me up in the multitude of my anxieties within me. Your comforts delight my soul. Verses 18 and 19 are also a look back, an expression of verses 12 and 13, the rest from the days of adversity until the pit is dug for the wicked. Yeah? And verse 18, my foot slips. I'm unable to defend my life from those evildoers of wickedness. The mercy of my Savior will hold me up. Yes? And again, these perilous times, well, you keep speaking of these perilous times. Well, it's because we live in a church environment that tries to ignore them. It's great foolishness. Paul, when he said that, was speaking of the last days. These perilous times produce many anxieties. While at the same time, our God of all comfort brings delightful comforts to our soul. I like some of these old commentaries. You know, I read these commentaries from the 1700s, 1800s sometimes. And look at the Benson commentary here. And the multitude of my thoughts within me, while my heart is filled with various and perplexing thoughts, as the original word signifies, and tormented with cares and fears about my future state, thy comforts delight my soul. Thy promises contained in thy word, and the remembrance of my former experience of thy care and kindness to me afford me such consolation as revives my dejected mind. Wow. Hallelujah. Hallelujah. Is sin abounding today? Yeah. Where sin abounds, grace abounds all the more, man.
1: Amen.
0: Psalm 94, 20 through 22, are you still with me? We're going to go through verse 23. Shall the throne of iniquity, which devises evil by law, have fellowship with you? They gather together against the life of the righteous and condemn innocent blood. But the Lord has been my defense and my God, the rock of my refuge. He has brought on them their own iniquity and shall cut them off, and their own wickedness. The Lord our God shall cut them off. So verse 20 and 21, by covenant, the Lord established the throne of David, and David's descendants would sit on the throne. Yet the house of David was to administer justice over Israel. But when they became lawless themselves, what did they do? They unhitched themselves from fellowship with the one who gave them their position and power. They did so by doing what? Making evil laws against the righteous. And they murdered the innocent, even sacrificing their babies to demons, the Bible says. So literally, there's countries in the world, right? Voice of the Martyrs is a wonderful ministry. What I like about them is they're tough as nails, and they really do help people who are suffering in the worst ways around the world. They have a little saying. They say, when the missionaries come out, we go in. Wow. Yeah? Isn't that something? And so think of North Korea, for example. They have laws. They have laws where when they catch They had one. This happened. They caught two parents that had a little two-year-old. They caught the parents with Bibles. Not only did they put them in prison for life, they gave that baby a life sentence. Two-year-old baby, a life sentence. There's pictures and drawings that come out of the kind of torment and torture they put these people in positions through the week at different times. Consider the lawless American presidents and even men and women in black robes who make laws to kill babies. Thankfully, a lot of those laws are getting overturned. They're still out there killing babies. Hallelujah for the Lord's grace in Texas for babies. Thank you, Jesus, Lord. Yes? You know, over 10,000 babies have been spared. Yeah? But in California, it's in their state constitution to kill a baby up to the time of birth. In some states, if they could have got away with it, they would make it so they could kill the baby after the baby's born. They make laws for men to marry men and women to marry women across the whole country, all 50 states. And they admitted, you can go read this from their writings about that case at the Supreme Court. They admitted that even in ancient wicked Rome, they couldn't find homosexual marriage and that they were making a new thing. They protect the criminals. They're savages protecting savages. I'm going to tell you something. I said this in some churches, and I didn't know if they'd ever ask me back, but they did. They had me keep coming back and speaking. But I told them that 15 years before all this stuff about how what they really do to the babies started coming out and becoming more common knowledge. I said, you want to know what they want to do to us? Look what they're doing to the babies. That's what they want to do to you. So as they celebrate wickedness and every kind of vile iniquity, they've unleashed the wicked to prowl on every side. Well, what do you mean? Does the Bible have anything to say about that? Look at Psalm 12:8 with me. The wicked prowl on every side when vileness is exalted among the sons of men. What does that mean? That as these wicked laws and wicked leaders take over regions of the country, like every major city, most major cities, big cities in America, what do? They facilitate an environment where the wicked and the violent and the evil come out of the woodwork. And let me give you some hot off the press an example of that. So I have a list here with pictures and the places where there were, okay, trans mass Nashville shooter in a killing, oh, there it is. Good. I didn't know if you'd gotten that or not. You see that? Okay, well, I'll tell you. Mass Nashville shooter identified as trans shot up children at a Presbyterian school. Mass Philadelphia shooter, trans. Mass Iowa shooter, trans. Or non-binary. Mass Denver, it's crazy. Mass Denver shooter, trans. Mass Aberdeen shooter, trans. Mass Nashville shooter, we just talked about trans. And so I think that's a repeat. And the one today, trans. Yeah. Mom took him when he was under 18 to go change his name from Robert to Robin. And so these leftist Marxists, out of their mind, demonized government leaders started harping about guns. Yeah? No, it's those parents that went along with that foolishness and facilitate an environment to turn their son over to devil spirits. Folks, I'm sorry, but this is real stuff. Listen, it's not natural for a boy to think he's a girl. It's not. It's demonic. It's demonic. Well, you got to need to be more loving. No, if you love someone, you tell them, listen, you got to repent. And you take them somewhere where they can get around real Jesus people, and that person needs to get delivered, get saved. But listen, it's going to increase. The wicked prowl on every side when vileness is exalted. You want to celebrate wickedness? More wicked are going to prowl with great violence and strange, weird stuff all around you coming out of the woodwork. What can we say or do? Where's some hope? Get up. Where's a little love, brother? We can believe like this psalmist, but the Lord has been my defense and my God, the rock of my refuge. He's brought on them their own iniquity and shall cut them off in their own wickedness. The Lord our God shall cut them off. So truly the Lord has been and will be my defense and your defense. Yes? And my Elohim, not just Elohim, not just God, but my God is the rock of my refuge. I like Mr. Spurgeon. I like Charles Spurgeon. Look what he said. I found this on Guzik's site too. In him, even in him alone, we find safety. I'm going to say that again. In him, even in him alone, we find safety. Let the world rage as it may, we ask not aid from man, but are content to flee into the bosom of omnipotence. He's the Almighty God. He's the Almighty God. Hallelujah. Psalm 94, but the Lord has been my defense and my God, the rock of my refuge. He has brought on them their own iniquity and shall cut them off in their own wickedness. The Lord our God shall cut them off. So verse 23, the Lord, my defense and my Elohim, the rock of my refuge. He's brought on them their own lawlessness. What do you mean? They've signed off on their own destruction by coming against me. Wow. Wow. Because he's my defense. Folk, we need to understand covenant, okay? With covenant, when we come into covenant, and it's something very lacking today, oftentimes. Are you with me still? Okay, I'm about done. I got one page left, so I'm going to tell you this. It's not my notes, okay? So David and Jonathan, they exchanged their belts. They exchanged their outer garments. Yes, they exchanged their belt. That's their weapons belt, right? And when they exchange each other's outer garments, they're saying, I'm becoming part of you, and you're becoming part of me. I'm taking on your identity. You're taking on my identity. Fulfilled in the Gospels and the Gospel and in the New Testament, put on Christ, right? Put on the Lord Jesus Christ. Yes. And so when they exchanged weapons belts, what were they saying? Your enemies are my enemies.
1: Exactly.
0: And my enemies are your enemies.
1: Exactly.
0: So when I say they signed off on their own destruction by coming against me, I'm not happy about that. I'm not going, yeah, you're in big trouble now, man. I'm not saying that. I want them to get saved, right?
1: Yeah.
0: I want them to get saved. But it's just true.
1: Yeah, that's right.
0: There's times where if people come against me, I say, Lord, please have mercy on them. Please have mercy on them, Lord. Because I know what they've done and how much trouble they're in. You see what I mean? There's another guy, he was a carpenter, and his stuff got stolen out of his truck. We were at a prayer meeting. He said, Lord, they're messing with your stuff. Okay, so in their own wickedness, the Lord our God shall destroy them. And I love the way Psalm 37 says it, and this is where we're going to close. You still with me to finish strong?
1: Yeah.
0: Rest in the Lord and wait patiently for him. Do not fret because of him who prospers in his way, because of the man who brings wicked schemes to pass. Cease from anger and forsake wrath. Do not fret. It only causes what?
1: Harm.
0: For evildoers shall be cut off, but those who wait, everybody say, wait on the Lord.
1: Wait on the Lord.
0: They shall inherit the earth. For yet a little while, and the wicked shall be no more. Indeed, you will look carefully. I can't find the wicked anywhere. I can look high and low. I looked under there, I looked over there, can't find. Indeed, you will look carefully for his place, but it shall be no more, but the meek shall inherit the earth and shall delight themselves in the abundance of peace. The wicked plots against the just and gnashes at him with his teeth. The Lord laughs at him, for he sees that his day is coming. The wicked have drawn the sword and have bent the bow to cast down the poor and needy, to slay those who are of upright conduct. Their sword shall enter their own heart, and their bows shall be broken. As we close, truly in these perilous times, we're seeing and will continue to see great and even bizarre evils. Today, a man named Robert, who called himself Robin, murdered little children who were praying. Because some of you may not be here Sunday, I'm going to tell you something. I've got pictures of the magazines with bullets in them that he was going to, there's no way he was ready for an army, for a war. He had magazines lined up and had things written on them. Where is your God now? Yeah. Other things I can't repeat. The great hatred against the righteous will intensify. What do we do? Let not your heart be troubled. Walk out Psalm 94 and the things the Lord has sown into your heart through this message today. To the contrary of there being anything wrong with identifying your surroundings and the environment in which we are right now, which few people are doing in the church. Too few people are doing. It's best to identify them and then magnify the Lord over them.
1: Mm-hmm.
0: Yes? Then to ignore them, which might prevent people from seeking the Lord the way they should for these times. Does that make sense?
1: Yeah.
0: Mm-hmm. Let me pray with you. Holy Father in heaven, oh hallelujah, that your word is so alive and sharp and powerful. And so much, there's so much in Psalm 94 and cross-referencing through these other passages. I pray that these words would sink deep down into our ears. We thank and praise you that you're Almighty God, and we run to you. You are our defense in these times. And as much as you are our defense, we want to bring many others under the cleft of the rock with us. Many others that sit in jail cells with the door open. Help us to be light in the darkness, and that others would see our peace and our rest and want to know, what is it that you have that I don't? And that what is a who? And his name is Messiah Jesus. Thank you, Holy Father, for all who have come today. May we apprehend the things from your word that we've heard and walk them out in faith. Thank you, thank you, thank you. Thank you, Holy Father. In the name of our Holy Savior Jesus, by the presence and power of the Holy Spirit, everybody said, Amen and Amen.
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12: Of freedom, a look at America's founding principles and the leaders who shaped our nation.
13: When George Washington accepted command of the Continental Army, Americans were fighting a king and determined not to replace one form of unchecked power with another. Washington understood the difference between authority and ownership. In 1775, he declared, "When we assume the soldier, we do not lay aside the citizen." Even as commander of America's army, Washington remembered that he remained one of the people, and that the power entrusted to him was never his to keep. He did not fight to rule America. He fought so Americans could govern themselves. Washington's example gave the young nation something more than victory. It gave America a standard for leadership. Those who hold power must remain accountable to the people they serve, because in a free nation, leadership is not ownership. 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
17: 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Brother Buck's sermon today is titled, Helping God Save Men, and it's based upon the scriptures found in James chapter 5, verses 19 through 20. This is our sermon number 673. 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
1: Today, I'm hopeful that you'll listen very carefully because I have chosen what I believe that the Lord has placed upon my heart to share with you, something that you can misunderstand unless you listen very closely. I have entitled the message today, Helping God to Save Men. I have chosen to read as a text verse from James chapter 5, verses 19 and 20. If you have your Bible, you might open it to the book of James. Look to the last chapter and the last two verses. In James chapter 5, verse 19, the scripture says, Brethren, if any of you do err from the truth, and one convert him, let him know that he who converteth the sinner from the error of his way shall save a soul from death, and shall hide a multitude of sins. 3 or 4 years ago, I went to visit a young lady, a girl, who was in the hospital with a serious illness. When I entered the room, she expressed appreciation for my having come to visit with her. And I looked at the girl, and perhaps my look revealed to her that I had let slip from my mind our acquaintance in years past. I was there at the request of one of her relatives. Perhaps she could read by the expression on my face that I was somewhat confounded and didn't remember her. And so she said, Buck, don't you remember me? And I said, well, your face looks awfully familiar, and it did. But I'll just have to confess to you that the years have taken from my mind the memory of who you are. And she said, well, I attended your church, and you, on a certain Sunday, and she mentioned what month it was in, you saved me. Now, I have thought quite a lot about what that girl said. She said, on a certain Sunday, in a certain month, in a certain year, you preached, and having preached, you saved me. Well, of course, I didn't correct her, but I am well aware you are also, that I didn't save her. You couldn't have saved her. Only God could have saved her. Now, I want you to get firmly established in your mind that it is God who saves. But I also want you, in the course of the message, to understand that we as Christians can have a hand, a part, helping God to save men. Now, I do want you, please, to listen. If not, you well might repeat to others something that was not intended about the broadcast today. So let it rest heavily upon your mind and upon your heart that it is the Lord who converts. It is the Lord who saves. Only the Lord can raise one from spiritual death to eternal life. Only the Lord has the power to forgive our sins. And dear friend, isn't it true that it is only the Lord that can write our names in the Lamb's Book of Life? However, I am bold to declare to you today that the Bible teaches that man saves, that we mortal human beings save. Now take note of the verse that I read from the book of James. It said, "Let him know that he who converteth the sinner from the error of his way," listen now, "shall save a soul from death and shall hide a multitude of sins." Again, the Apostle Paul wrote to the young preacher Timothy, and he said to him, "Timothy, heed unto thyself, and unto this doctrine continue in them." Now listen, "For in doing this thou shalt save thyself and them that hear thee." Now this being true, it is difficult for me to understand how that any preacher can stand and proclaim any other thing except the gospel. Because Paul told the young preacher to take heed unto thyself and unto the doctrine. Continue in them, for in doing this thou shalt save thyself and them that hear thee. So that being true, I cannot understand why and how some preacher can stand and proclaim any other thing except the gospel. Now you will agree that there are some who preach who stand and talk about economics. There are some who stand and they tell about current events. There are some who get in the pulpit and they proclaim issues that are confronting our country. They talk about politics. They speak of social issues. But dear friend, any commentator on the radio or television can tell us about the above. Any person writing an editorial in a newspaper can tell us about economics, current events, politics, and social issues. Dear friend, the preacher is to proclaim the gospel, the true doctrine, and in doing so, he will save himself and those who hear him. Now, in giving thought about man helping God save men, think with me about a verse found in the book of 1 Corinthians. There Paul is giving instruction to a wife who has married an unsaved husband. And also instruction is given to a man who is married to an unbelieving wife. Listen now to the scripture. "For what knowest thou, O wife, whether thou shalt save thy husband? Or how knowest thou, O man, whether thou shalt save thy wife?" Now, let me give you an example of what I have hoped to instill in your mind and heart. Let's suppose that a man is out with another friend and he looks out over a cliff into a deep canyon. And the man who is with him, taking note that he's walking toward the end of the cliff and about to fall into the canyon, hollers out and says to him, "Be careful, watch out, don't take that next step." Now, let's suppose after saving the man from going over the cliff, He, the next day, is speaking to some of his friends, telling them about the experience that he had. And in talking to them, he says, I was about to step to my death, but my friend John cried out there. Yes, men, yesterday John saved me. Well, you understand what's being said? Here is a man who is about to step off of a cliff into a deep canyon that would have taken his life. But seeing what was about to happen, his friend says, don't take the next step, don't. And the man is reporting to his friends, telling them how that his friend saved his life. Now, this coming Sunday at church, he stands to give his testimony about the experience that he's had, and it is something like this. I was about to step off the cliff, but God, in love and by providence, saved me. Now, both statements were true. John saved him, and God saved him. Dear friend, that may be difficult for some of us to understand, but the Bible says that we are co-laborers together with God. So the Bible teaches that we, human beings, are instruments in God's hand that bring salvation to others. Well, let's examine the text in its entirety. The Bible, in James chapter 5, the verse that I read, reveals to us the greatest tragedy that can befall a man. Now you say, what is the greatest tragedy? Well, dear friend, the greatest tragedy that can befall a man is to lose his soul to death. Now, I must speak a word of amplification, and hopefully God the Holy Spirit will reveal the truth of what I'm about to say. Life, spoken of in the Bible, refers not to one's existence. But life in the Bible is speaking of our communion with God. In the Bible, death is not non-existence, but death in the Bible refers to separation from God. In Ephesians chapter 2, the Scripture says, and you hath he quickened, who were dead in trespasses and sins. Also in 1 Timothy chapter 5, verse 6, the Bible says, but she that liveth in pleasure is dead while she liveth. The first death in the Bible is the separation of the soul from the body. This is physical death. The second death is the separation of the soul from God. This is hell. To go to hell and to be eternally separated from God forever is the greatest tragedy that can befall a man. Now, in the text, we're told of this truth. Let him know that he who converteth the sinner from the error of his way shall save a soul. For a man to lose his soul is his greatest tragedy. Then the text also tells us that the greatest work that a man can do is to save a man from death. Now listen, if you rescued a man who was drowning, would that be a great thing? Just imagine that you're out on the lake and you're in a boat with others, and one in the boat falls out and is floundering and about to drown, and you save that person from drowning. Wouldn't that be a wonderful thing? And if one went by a house that was afire and they heard a scream from within, knocked the door down, rescued that one who was going to die in the terrible fire that had come to be, Wouldn't that be a wonderful thing? Now, neither of these is comparable to saving a soul from death. Friend, the greatest thing that you can do in your life is to be a soul winner for Jesus. To win a soul to Jesus. You say, well, that isn't my work, it is your work. We have looked into the Scripture and we have taken note of how that we are used of God to assist, to help Him to save. And we can read further in John's Gospel the account of Andrew bringing his brother Simon to Jesus. And in the same chapter, we're told of Philip telling his brother Nathanael about the Lord. My heart is made to rejoice when I read that account in John chapter 1, where it tells that Andrew brought his brother Peter to Jesus. Then in 1 Corinthians chapter 9, verse 22, Paul says, to the weak became I as weak, that I might gain the weak. I made all things to all men that I might by all means, listen now, save some. Now, did Paul mean that he had the power to forgive one sin, write his God's Lamb's Book of Life? Did he mean that? He did not mean that. But he meant that the great desire of his heart, that he be used as a co-laborer with God to bring others to know Jesus. So not only does the text reveal to us the greatest tragedy that can befall a man, but it also makes known the greatest thing that any man can do. And then the Bible makes plain in our text that when we win a soul, that a multitude of sins are covered. Let's read that verse again. You remember he said, let him know that he who converteth the sinner from the error of his way shall save a soul from death and shall hide a multitude of sins. Now, two things are meant by a multitude of sins being forgiven. When a sinner is saved, his sins are covered by the righteousness of Jesus. But also when one is saved, a multitude of sins that would have been committed are covered. I had an experience when I was just a young preacher that few preachers have ever experienced. It was by the help of God that I was able to proclaim the gospel to a man who had arrived at the age of 100 years. And one Sunday morning I spoke, and Mr. Barbie made known after the service that he was a lost sinner. He needed forgiveness. He wanted the Lord to become his Savior. I opened the Scripture and shared it with Mr. Barbie, and there that day at 100 years old, he opened his heart to the Lord, was wondrously and gloriously saved. Now, having been saved, he made known that it was his desire to be baptized. He wanted to be obedient to Jesus to do what he commanded him to do. Now, when he made that request, I was somewhat concerned because we didn't have any indoor baptistry. And the place where people were baptized in that day was a farm pond or a lake or in the river. But it was decided that we would go to the river on a certain Sunday afternoon and baptize Mr. Barbie. And when we got to the river, the bank was pretty steep, and I asked two men in the church to assist me in getting him down into the water. And there that day, it was my privilege to immerse a man who had lived 100 years who had found the Lord and was being obedient in baptism. Now, I have told you that story to simply say to you that it would have been far better if Mr. Barbie had been saved when he was a young person. And should he have been saved when he was a young person, many of the sins that he committed in the long life that he lived upon the earth would have been covered. I tell you, it is important that those of us who know the Lord put forth an effort to lend, if that is a good way of expressing it, a hand to the Lord in bringing men to salvation. That's my desire. Is it yours? And is there one somebody whom you're thinking about that you want to see saved? Well, God wants to save him, dear friend, but it well may be that God will not be able to save him because we have not brought him to the Lord. We, as Christians, need to bring others to Jesus. I tell you, there are just two kinds of Christians. There is the Christian who is a soul winner, or a Christian who is backslidden. Our commission as a church, as churches, and as Christians, individuals, is to reach out and share the gospel of Jesus with others and bring them to the Lord. Now, do you understand the title for the message today? Namely, that men help God save men. May the Lord, through the power of His Spirit, make the message meaningful, and because of it, might we, in a greater way, do what we can to help God save others. Until I get to visit with you again, may God bless you, dear friend, is my sincere prayer for you.
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4: 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But today, Pastor Greg Laurie points out that so many are disconnected.
5: 58% of young adults report experiencing little or no purpose or meaning in their lives. Is that a description of you? Here's what you need to know. God has a plan and a purpose just for you. This is

0: If you don't know where you're going, how do you know when you get there? It seems some people are in permanent wander mode. They're drifting. But those who live for the Lord continually encounter the wonder of God. Wonder or wander? The choice is up to us. And today on A New Beginning, Pastor Greg Laurie helps connect us with the plan and purpose of God. We're in the opening message of a study series in the book of Genesis. We're considering God's plan from the very beginning.
1: So I heard about an older man who was speaking to a younger man, and this young man was a law student. And so the older gentleman asked the younger guy, "Hey, what do you want to do when you graduate?" And he said, "Well, I'd like to get, a position with a law firm and make some good money." And the older man said, "Okay, then what?" And then the guy said, "Well, I'd like to get married and have some children and eventually get a good home to live in." The older man said, "Right, then what?" "Well, then I would like to maybe vacation, a little bit more and eventually travel around the world with my wife." "Yeah, okay, then what?" "Well, I guess I would like to pass my money on to my children so they could live a life as comfortable as I've been able to live." The older man said, "Okay, then what?" "Well, then I guess I die." And the older man said, "Then what? Then what?" You know, we can spend our entire life chasing nothing. It's been said, if you aim at nothing, you're bound to hit it. And there's a lot of people who are walking aimlessly through life with no real meaning or purpose. I'll tell you then what, then comes eternity. So think about this. God created us for a purpose and on purpose. God created you on purpose and for a purpose. There is a purpose for your life. But I read a survey recently that said 58% of young adults report experiencing little or no purpose or meaning in their lives. Is that a description of you? Here's what you need to know. God has a plan and a purpose just for you. It said of David in Acts chapter 13, he served God's purpose in his generation, and then he fell asleep, which is another way of saying he died. So you have a life you're going to live on this earth, as do I, and we're here to serve a purpose. So my question for you is, are you serving that purpose that God has for you? You say, "Well, I'm not sure." What should that purpose be? The Apostle Paul had it right when he said, "My determined purpose in life is to know him and become progressively more deeply and intimately acquainted with him." That's his purpose, and that should be our purpose as well. And so as we look at these things together, we want to make sure we're fulfilling our purpose to do what we're supposed to do. Now, this is a phone. How many of you have these phones? You have a phone? I don't know if this is an iPhone. Maybe you have an Android phone. I'm sorry about that. But no, it's okay. Whatever. So we have this phone. So what is it made for? Well, I found that it really is great for skimming on the surface of the water. I've been able to get about 8 bounces out of my iPhone. I also found it's a fantastic doorstop. Hold the door open with my iPhone. I even scooped up after the dog the other day with my iPhone. Well, of course, I don't do any of these things because that's

0: not what it's made for. What is the iPhone made for? It's made to waste our time and suck all of the joy out of our life. Let's use it for its intended purpose. No, seriously, it can be a tool. Hopefully we use it for what it is made for. And that's what we want to do with our lives as well. And we find God's purpose for us in this first book of the Bible. God created mankind in his image. He made us in his image. We're not a highly evolved life form. We're not evolving from animals. We're uniquely created and made by God himself. We are his image bearer. That's not true of any other created thing. Genesis 1:26. God said, let us make man in our image, according to our likeness. Let them have dominion over the fish of the sea, over the birds of the air, over the cattle, over the earth, and over every creeping thing that creeps on the earth. So God created man in his own image. In the image of God, he created him, male and female, he created them. Then he blessed them and said, be fruitful and multiply, fill the earth and subdue it, and have dominion over the fish of the sea and the birds of the air and every living thing that moves on the earth. It's amazing to look at God's creation and thank God for that creation. But there's no one higher than the creation of humanity. After this, God rested. Go to Genesis 2. By the way, I can't get to every verse in Genesis 1 and 2. So I encourage you to dig in deeper on your own and read ahead. Genesis 2, verse 1. Then the heavens and the earth were finished and all the host of them. And on the seventh day, God ended his work, which he had made. And he rested on the seventh day from all of the work which he had made. And God blessed the seventh day and sanctified it, because in it he had rested from all the work which he had created and made. We'll stop there. So God did not rest because he was tired. That's why we rest. God rests because he was done. It was completed. It was accomplished. In fact, it's a word that is used here for rest, the Hebrew word Shabbat, where we translate it to Sabbath, and it simply means cease. God's done. I'm finished. There's a similar word in the New Testament that is used, and it is spoken by Jesus as he hangs on the cross of Calvary, where he uttered seven significant statements. And among those statements was the single word, tetelestai. And the word tetelestai is translated, it is finished. What was finished? His work was finished. He had accomplished what he had come to do, to die on the cross for the sin of the world. And it was accomplished. It was completed. It is finished. And our salvation is finished. Once you believe in Jesus Christ, you don't have to work for your salvation. It's a gift to you from God. So you can rest from the weight of sin. And you can rest from your fears as well. In the hand of God who created all things. Listen to this. This almighty God, this all-powerful God, this all-loving God can certainly handle whatever we throw at him. And we should throw our problems at him. 1 Peter 5:7 says, cast all your care upon him, for he cares for you. Now, that's interesting. That word cast, as in cast your cares, means to hurl or to throw violently. Like throw your problems on to Jesus. And we all have problems, don't we? We all have anxieties. We all have things that keep us up at night. Cast them on Christ. In fact, that word, cast your cares upon him, is only used one other time in the New Testament. And that's speaking of when they took that donkey and put their garments on it. And Jesus rode it into Jerusalem on Palm Sunday. So, in effect, here's what the Bible is saying. Cast your cares on Jesus as though he, if you will, was your beast of burden, carrying your problems for you. Let Jesus take your burdens. Let him take your trash. You know, I don't know about how it works in your home, but in our home, I take the trash out. And I have little cans with wheels. And now in California, we have 25 separate trash cans. They're, you know, okay, this is the recyclable things, and this is the other things. What is it? The landfill. And I stand there with these little bags. I don't know which one. I think I'm confused. Are they going to arrest me if I get it wrong? And then the trash man shows up, and I'm so glad he shows up, because he takes my trash. And if I forget one week, that trash starts piling up. The same can be true of life. Your trash can pile up. Your problems can pile up. Your anxieties can pile up. Your sins can pile up. Hurl them on Jesus. Throw them violently, if you will, on Jesus. I don't want this stuff in my life. The God who created the heavens and the earth, the God who brought something out of nothing, the God who created you will bear it for you.
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0: You know, I've heard people describe a trip to Israel as seeing the Bible actually come to life. Hey, everybody, Greg Laurie. And I've been to Israel many times, and I've led a lot of tours, and I have to say that's absolutely true. Listen, when you're walking on the same stones that Jesus himself walked on, well, that's something that's enriching to your faith. It's not just a travel experience. It actually energizes and enhances your study of the Bible. Think of it this way. It's a vacation with a purpose. And we're going to be taking a tour of Israel April 6 to 15, 2027. You can find out more at israel.harvest.org.
1: Step right into biblical history. 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Get details at israel.harvest.org. Well, today we're giving some thought to the plan and purpose God has for each of our lives. Pastor Greg continues.
0: God can bring a Genesis in your life. Again, Genesis means beginning. God can bring a new beginning in your life. He can make all things new. We've all done things we regret. We've all said things we wish we had not said. But God can change that if we come to him and bring our lives to him. Here's the thing to consider as we close this message. To me, this is a real mind-boggler. This Almighty God, the creator of the heavens and the earth, this God who has a name for every star, the God who brought this magnificent creation out of nothing, cares about you and he loves you. David was watching over his flock of sheep one day, one night actually, and he wrote this down in Psalm 8. When I look at the night sky and I see the work of your fingers, the moon and the stars that you set in place, what are mortals that you should think about them? What are human beings that you should care for them? Have you ever just laid out and looked up into the sky? You have to find a spot where you can actually see the stars. But as you look up there, you just think, wow, the God who made all of this cares about me. He knows every star by name. He knows every bird that falls to the ground. He knows every thought that we think, and he's thinking about me. As David wrote in Psalm 109, I'm poor and needy, yet you think of me. In Psalm 40, we read the psalmist saying, many, O Lord, are your wonderful works, which you've done, and your thoughts toward us cannot be counted. If I were to speak of them, they're more than you could number. I love that. God's thinking about you. God cares about you. And think about Jeremiah 29:11, of course, where I know the thoughts that they think toward you, says the Lord. Thoughts of peace and not of evil to give you a future and a hope. Let me come back to that question I raised earlier. Why did God create me? What is the purpose of my life? What is the meaning of my life? Heard about a father that was driving his daughter for the first day of middle school, and he thought it was time to start talking to her about some deep subjects. So he turned to her and he said, honey, what is the meaning of life? And she said, the meaning of my life is to please mom. And the dad said, oh, well, what about dad? She said, the meaning of your life is to please mom too. So, pretty good answer. Because the Bible says if mama ain't happy, ain't nobody happy. The Bible doesn't say that, but it's got some truth there. No, but the meaning of my life is to please God. The meaning of my life is to know God. The meaning of my life is to glorify God. I said earlier, he said eternity in my heart. I'm wired to worship. I was made to have a relationship with God. Of course, that was all lost in the Garden of Eden. And we'll talk about that next time when Adam and Eve ate of that forbidden fruit. But the point is simply this. I can know God because Christ died for my sin. He came and walked among us as a man, died on the cross and rose again from the dead. And now he stands at the door of our heart and he knocks. But you have to open that door and let him come in. And he will reveal the purpose of your life. Maybe you've chased after the things this world offers and you found them empty. You've tried everything it has. Back to that opening illustration. Then what? You reach all your goals. You check all the boxes. You get the accolades and even more. You have the success. Then what? I'll tell you then what. Then ultimately life will come to an end. And then you stand before God. But you don't have to be afraid if you're a Christian. Because if you're a Christian, you can say along with the Apostle Paul, for me to live is Christ and to die is gain. It doesn't mean that the Christian has a death wish. It doesn't mean we get up in the morning and say, I sure hope I die today. I don't think anyone loves life more than a Christian because we know the Creator. But having said that, we don't have to fear death anymore because we know there's an afterlife. And we'll spend it in the presence of God in heaven, reunited with loved ones who have died in faith, who have preceded us. But until that day, we want our life to count and we want it to matter. And so I ask you, do you have a relationship with God? Walking with Jesus Christ, knowing your sin is forgiven, living in a close relationship with him. That's why you were made. Again, as Paul said, my determined purpose in life is to know him. Do you know him? You may know all about him. That doesn't mean you know him. To know him is to have him living inside of you as your Savior and your Lord and your friend and your master and your God, your Lord. And only you can ask him to come into your life. So we're going to close in prayer. And I'm going to extend an invitation for anyone that wants Jesus Christ to come into their life or anybody that wants to make a recommitment to him. Let's all pray. Father, thank you for your love for us. Thank you for creating us. We're created on purpose, for a purpose, and that purpose is to know you. And I pray for anybody here or watching, wherever they are, if they don't have a relationship with you, let this be the moment they believe. How many of you would say today, I need Jesus. I don't have him living in my life. I am actually very afraid to die. I have a big hole in my soul, and I want to find this meaning and purpose you've been talking about today. Pray for me. If you want Jesus Christ to come into your life, if you want him to forgive you of your sin, if you want to know that you will go to heaven when you die, pray these words. Lord Jesus, I know that I'm a sinner, but I know that you're the Savior who was born in the manger of Bethlehem, who died on the cross of Calvary and rose again from the dead. Jesus, come into my life. I choose to follow you now. Be my Savior. Be my Lord. Be my God. And be my friend. In Jesus' name I pray. Amen.

0: An important prayer from Pastor Greg Laurie with those making a change in their relationship with the Lord today. And as you've listened here on A New Beginning, maybe you prayed that prayer as well. If you meant those words sincerely, then the Lord has heard your prayer and has forgiven your sins. 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You know, Pastor Greg, so many people have enjoyed the movie Jesus Revolution, but they've asked you a lot of did it really happen like that questions, you know?
1: Yes.
0: Well, there's a way to get the full story, the true story, and that's by way of a book we're making available, the original book, Jesus Revolution. Let's talk about some of the questions that you've had. Let me shoot some questions to you as sort of a lightning round, and you give us quick answers to these questions. All right?
1: All right.
0: So,
1: let's go.
0: Did Pastor Chuck really look like Kelsey Grammer?
1: You know, they do slightly resemble each other, but the answer is you have to decide that for yourself.
0: All right. So did Kathy have a part in you coming to the Lord?
1: No, that's actually a little bit of film magic there. There's two stories in the original story, how I came to faith, and it was a girl that I had met who was a Christian. And she was at the Christian meeting, and it kind of drew me there to hear the gospel. But I told this to the director, John Irwin. He said, you can't have two love interests in one movie, so we're going to have it all be just Kathy. Well, the other girl wasn't really a love interest, but she did get my attention. So the answer is no, Kathy did not play a role in bringing me to Christ. I met Kathy after I became a Christian. Sorry if that messes it up for you.
0: So, this was in the movie. Did the historic band Love Song really get its start after informally playing a couple of tunes for Pastor Chuck Smith?
1: Yeah, very true. They were already a pre-existing rock band. They all came to Christ, and they were just writing some new songs, some Christian songs, and they went to see Pastor Chuck because the Jesus movement was beginning to take off at that point, and they went into his office and played. And I have to tell you, when just the guys played, just them and their guitars and their beautiful harmonies, it was so impressive. It was so incredible. And Chuck was deeply moved and asked them, I think, to play at church that night. And so that was really the beginning of what we call today contemporary Christian music.
0: Yeah. Did Chuck really wash the feet of hippies coming into the church?
1: Yes. Well, the story is told that they had replaced the carpet at Calvary Chapel. And the young hippie kids were coming in, and they were barefoot, and they were sitting in the pews, and they were putting their toes to the little holes that held the little communion cups. After you receive communion, there would be a place to put your cup. So they were poking their toes through, and so the elders came to Chuck and said, Pastor Chuck, we can't have these kids coming into the church barefoot. They have to wear shoes. Well, he didn't want to put any barrier between these kids and hearing the gospel. So he said, well, they should come in anyway. No, we just put in new carpet, they said. So Chuck came up with a solution. He decided he would wash the feet of the kids so they could come into church barefoot. So that's a true story.
0: Well, all these stories are recounted in your book called Jesus Revolution, are they not?
1: Yeah, that's right. You know, Dave, actually, the author of the book is Ellen Vaughn, who's a prolific, outstanding writer, but it was written with me because I told her the stories. So it's actually in her voice. It's beautifully written. She does a deep dive into the history of the time, into the culture, what was going on in America, the backdrop of the Jesus movement. 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
0: Yeah, that's right. 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
11: Near the end of the Revolutionary War, George Washington received a letter from one of his own officers. Colonel Louis Nicola suggested that America might be better served by a monarchy, with Washington himself as king. Washington firmly rejected the idea. He had spent years leading Americans in a fight for independence from a monarchy. He would not see that victory end with America creating a king of its own. He understood that the cause of the revolution was greater than any one man. His example reminds us that power can be offered, earned, or taken. But character determines whether we use it for ourselves or remain faithful to something greater.
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21: 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If you're standing on a cliff and you're afraid, that's probably real healthy fear. But sometimes our bodies tell us something's dangerous, but it's more of an emotional danger or a vulnerability that we're afraid of.
22: And I reached out and I found her hand and I squeezed it and I said, oh no, you are not nobody. And I asked her name and I told her mine. And after we visited, I walked away with my son and I thought, nobody is a nobody.
23: With every act of love, we bring the kingdom come.
24: 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Next on Keep the Faith, do you let fear be your guide or something else?

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1: I'm Donna Cruz. One of the most paralyzing things in the world can be a decision. Emily P. Freeman wants to help you get to the root of it. She's written a new book called The Next Right Thing, a simple, soulful practice for making life decisions.
2: I think when it comes to decisions in our lives, big or small, and we feel stuck, I think one question we can ask ourselves is, am I being led by love or pushed by fear? And fear is not always bad. If you're standing on a cliff and you're afraid, that's probably real healthy fear. But sometimes our bodies tell us something's dangerous, but it's more of an emotional danger or a vulnerability that we're afraid of. And so building those muscles of discernment, of listening to our life, of listening to God and people who know us and who know God, that can be a healthy practice. Am I waiting because this is a sacred space of me waiting to listen to God? Or am I waiting to make this decision because I'm scared? And that sacred wait versus that scared wait, it's all the same letters, just a little bit flip them around. And we can discover, is this a fearful place? Or am I being led by love? And can I listen to the voice of love?

You want to get to the mountaintop, but you don't want to climb. So let's say you don't climb the mountain, and all of a sudden a helicopter takes you to the mountaintop. You're not going to have the fortitude mentally, spiritually, emotionally, physically to navigate and manage a mountaintop experience if you haven't climbed there. Success is not an elevator. It is a staircase. So start stepping. And you'll be surprised when you start taking the small steps, that those steps will lead you eventually even higher than you thought it was possible that you could climb. You want to-

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1: Hi, I'm Keith Stevens. Maybe you've wondered if your life really matters and thought that anyone else could do what you do. Jennifer Rothschild, who's written books like Me, Myself, and Lies, says that may be true, but no one can be who you are. Jennifer lost her sight as a teenager, but has lived a remarkable life despite the obstacles.
2: My son was a freshman in college, and we went to visit him during Parents Weekend. We met his residence director, we met some professors, and then we went into the cafeteria and a woman greeted me. And so when she greeted me, I just simply said, "Now, tell me, who are you?" And she hesitated, and I thought, oh no, I probably should know who she is. And then I realized, well, she probably doesn't realize that I'm blind, that I can't see her. And just as I was figuring all that out, she hesitated, must have looked down at my cane, and she said, oh, ma'am, I'm nobody. I'm just a cafeteria worker. And I reached out and I found her hand and I squeezed it and I said, oh no, you are not nobody. You're not just a cafeteria worker. And I asked her name and I told her mine. And after we visited, I walked away with my son and I thought, nobody is a nobody. Everybody is a somebody. But sometimes we can feel invisible and we can associate who we are with what we do. And we think if what we do isn't important, we're not important. But who we are and how we feel is not the same thing. And who we are and what we do are not the same thing. We are loved, accepted, and complete, beautiful children of God.
3: You

0: You know, sometimes we think, well, why doesn't God just stop everybody from making bad choices? Well, that means he would have to stop us from being human, because part of being human, being made in his image, is being intelligent beings with the capacity to choose. And if he forces us so that we just choose good, then we're not choosing at all. He's choosing on our behalf.
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5: 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And he goes to bed happy.
6: 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I almost can't believe it.

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1: Hi, I'm Donna Cruz. It's right up there with finding lasting youth, finding the secret to true happiness. Well, Max Licato to the rescue. He's a regular contributor here on Keep the Faith and has written New York Times best-selling book after New York Times best-selling book.
2: I talk about two mythical characters, one named Mo and one named Joe. Mo expects everybody to make him happy all the time. He expects the person at the valet to remember his name. He expects that everybody in the office to ask him how he's doing. He expects his wife to prepare his breakfast. And since he has so many expectations of other people, he's really a miserable person. Contrast him with Joe. Joe decides he's going to make everybody happy. He's in charge of other people's happiness. So he sets out to encourage. He sets out, if he has a word to teach, he shares it. He shows up early for meetings. He genuinely asks people how they're doing and stops to listen to see how they do. And he goes to bed happy because he really has found a key, the key to happiness. And that is, when I make other people happy, my happiness level increases. If I

0: pain is always telling us something needs attention. It's like a, you know, a light on the dashboard, these strong, intense emotions. And we're just too good at sweeping them under the rug.
1: Hold it all together. Everybody needs you strong. But life hits you out of nowhere and barely leaves you holding on.
0: Our tendency is to think we can't let anything go. But the reality is we can. Because if we were in a car accident and we were in the hospital, everybody would have to figure it out, right? But the problem is we simply don't know how to put those kind of brakes on our lives.
1: So we

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3: My wife is 37 and she's had 7 surgeries, and her last surgery, she had problems getting intubated. So she broke down and cried, and I told her that there's a reason, there's always a reason God does this. God doesn't always show us, but he happened to show her why. They actually had a machine that could intubate her non-invasively without having to go through. And they had to find this, and the hospital actually bought the equipment. And now, because of her having to go through that little bit of trouble, I told her, think of all of the people that they're going to be able to help now with this machine because it's less invasive. And that was God showing her that through your troubles, there's light at the end of the tunnel.

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1: I'm Keith Stevens, and sometimes your worst setbacks are setups. They're setups for something great. Just ask Gloria Gaynor.

0: She has a faith-based album called Testimony. You may know her better from her smash hits like the iconic I Will Survive. That song has more meaning to it than you might realize.
1: I had been in hospital. I had surgery on my spine because I'd fallen backwards over monitored on stage doing a performance and woke up the next morning paralyzed from the waist down. I'm in the hospital wondering what's going to happen to me. Where am I going to go? What am I going to do? Because I can't work. I can't do anything. But I'd been praying, and I left the hospital, quite honestly, confident that God was going to do something, just not knowing what. And I get a phone call from the record company, who had said they were not going to renew my contract. They were just going to let it die, that they were not going to do that. So they sent me out to L.A. to record. I said, well, I like songs that are meaningful, that have great lyrics that touch people's hearts. They said, well, we think you're the one we've been waiting for to record this song that we wrote 2 years ago. So I've always believed that God said to them, look, sit down, write this song, and hold on to it. I'm going to send you somebody. And he sent me.

The thing is that compatibility on dates doesn't tell you anything about how you handle budgeting, setting up a home, raising kids, going through depression, unemployment, or success. All it tells you is how happy you'll be on vacation.

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1: Hi, I'm Donna Cruz. When you're feeling stuck, you need a different perspective, something that will trigger change. Andy Andrews helps all kinds of people achieve their best in life, and he contributes regularly here on Keep the Faith. His latest book, The Bottom of the Pool, just might join his list of New York Times bestsellers. In it, he reveals a key ingredient to success that's often overlooked.
2: You know, you'll read biographies of great people who didn't have a lot of self-discipline. You'll read biographies of great people who succeeded in unbelievable things and they didn't have a lot of money. And you'll read biographies of people who did incredible things and they didn't have a lot of education. But you will never read a biography of somebody who did some great things and didn't have a great imagination. So we're not talking about a Walt Disney kind of imagination. We're talking about that kind of creative thinking, that imagination that allows you to imagine what you need to avoid here. It allows you to imagine what the answer may be, and it allows you to imagine a future that you can move toward. And so you can click that into gear. If I say to you, how do we get this car that won't start from the front yard to the backyard? And you might say to me, I don't know. My question to you would be, okay, well, if you did know, what would you do first? Well, I don't know. Okay, but imagine you did know. Now, let's just imagine. I mean, let's put that on the board. Imagine you knew. So what's going on? You can put that imagination into gear. I mean, it sounds silly, but if you think you don't have an imagination that works well, I want you just to imagine that you have a great one. That's all this is.
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0: Sometimes all you need is a story to remind you that there's hope. 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
1: I hear in some places in Alaska, when a child does something wrong, they put a rock in the kid's backpack. If the child does something good, they take one out. I've been doing that most of my life. In fact, I have so many rocks on my back, I'm beginning to look like a worn-out, bow-legged old cowboy. But if I work hard, I can fake it and straighten up. Then God told me that He could fix the problem. I thought He wanted to take the rocks away, but He didn't. He wanted the backpack. That's what the cross is all about. Run to Jesus. He'll take your backpack, too. I'm Steve Brown. You think about that. For more encouraging stories, plus a free gift, go to youthinkaboutthat.org.
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1: I'm Donna Cruz. Let's be honest. Influence invites criticism, and that can be deflating. In those moments, you can retreat or you can step up to the plate and deliver even more hope and encouragement to others. That's what Sadie Robertson Huff has decided to do. She speaks to young people all over the country, but she really rose to fame as a teenager on Duck Dynasty and even Dancing with the Stars. It's been a lot for someone her age to handle at times.
2: I was struggling. I was just so busy and overwhelmed. And, sometimes you can take the hate comments and sometimes it's hard. I remember just thinking, like, I need a break. And I remember driving my car one night, and in that moment, it was so crazy. I looked up at the moon and I was reminded of like this really childlike moment I had whenever I was little. I remember I was like walking out of church and I looked at my mom and I looked up at the moon and I said, Mom, if that's the earth, how are we looking at it and standing on it? Because for some reason in my little 4 or 5 year old mind, I thought that the moon was the earth. But you know, I never heard the voice of the Lord audibly, but just in my spirit, I just felt like he was saying, I'm a lot bigger. And if you take yourself

about, a lot of other people will too. But if I can step into this and say, actually, I am weak, but my God is strong, it's going to encourage so many other people to see that, man, God is so much higher than you. He's so much bigger than you, and He's actually going to work through

been born an original, don't die a copy. An original means something that has been designed by the artist, that has been created only for that particular person or thing. Somebody is waiting for the version of you.

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3: The first boyfriend I ever had and I were, we dated on and off for about 4 years. He was a bit of a bad boy, roughneck, and we broke up for the last time when I was about 18 years old. And 25 years later, I ran into an old friend of ours. They told me he was in prison. So I wrote him a letter, and then he called me, and the first thing he said to me was, I need you to know that I've turned my life over to God. I don't do any of those things anymore, and I never will again. And he got out of prison last June. We got married, and then 3 weeks later, he was diagnosed with bone marrow cancer, and he died this past July. So we only got a year together. But what he didn't know when I first spoke to him was that my mother had passed away 5 years earlier, and I had just really gotten away from God. And I know without a doubt that God used him as a vessel to bring me back to my faith.

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4: The Apostle Paul says, I'm not ashamed of the gospel of Christ, for it is the power of God unto salvation to everyone that believes. 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He said, what is the Greek word for explosive? Well, it's dunamis, and Nobel decided to call his invention dynamite. 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Don't underestimate it.
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12: 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I'm Keith Stevens.
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1: I'm Donna Cruz. As your life takes shape, it's amazing to see the impact different people can have along the way, and they might not even know it. That's been the case for Kalen Moore. He played Division I college football and was a Rhodes Scholar, all after growing up in a gang culture. He refused to be a statistic, and others don't think he had to be either. He tells the story in his book, A Dream Too Big.
2: I remember when I was in sixth grade, I had a teacher named Mrs. Walters. You know, I came to school, I was pretty apathetic at that point in sixth grade because, you know, it was a nuisance for me to bring my backpack to school because it would weigh me down if I had to fight or if I had to defend myself, you know, on a long, treacherous journey, you know, on a bus going, you know, spanning a couple different cities. So I remember that teacher just pulling me to the side and telling me that, you know, there were great things in store for me and that I could be a great student and that I needed to bring my backpack. And just little points of that little encouragement right there, I remember it just sparked something in me where it's like, wow, you know, this lady is definitely not from where I'm from. She doesn't look like me or anybody that's related to me, and she still cares. And I think just that little moment, you know, I'm very glad that, you know, God had many different moments like that, you know, throughout my life that, you know, encouraged, you know, my intellect, that encouraged me, you know, as a student, or encouraged me as a man of my community or a leader. Why?

comfort and safety were actually paralyzing me, and I wasn't living the adventure of a lifetime. In a way, I was so busy trying to keep up my standard of living that I wasn't living at all. I mean, the reality is 10 out of 10 people are going to die. I mean, that's really the biggest fear, right, besides public speaking, is that we're going to die. And I realized that my expiration date's going to come whether I worry about it today or I go live it today. And I decided I'm going to choose to live it. I won't.

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6: 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Next on Keep the Faith, Cal Turner Jr. shares how his grandfather's influence helped him to become the successful businessman he is today.

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1: I'm Keith Stevens. What creates success? A good education? Money? Well, maybe. But Cal Turner Jr. says there are ingredients that lead to success that are often overlooked. He saw them in his grandfather, who, along with his father, founded Dollar General. Cal Jr. later took over as chairman and CEO and shares his stories and insights in his book, My Father's Business.
2: My grandfather, with only a third grade education, suddenly became the head of the family on a heavily mortgaged farm with three younger siblings when his father was tragically killed. And it sounds nothing at all like the beginning of a Fortune 500 company, does it? And actually believed that since he only had a third grade education, that everyone he met was smarter than he, and he should learn something from everybody he met. And I consider him to be the smartest man I've ever known. A good leader is a lifelong learner, and he or she learns from listening to other people. And the best underlying dynamic of listening is love, and love for accomplishing something together. If you are in search of meaningful people connection in your life, you'll find there's no problem in your being mentored. There's no problem in your being a great problem solver, because there will be others there.
3: I don't want to hear anymore. Teach me to listen.

But I talk to people all the time who are like, hey, we joined a small group last month and it is not happening. I go, oh my gosh, last month. I always say, give it 2 years. In the first 2 years of something, you have moments of brilliance, but a lot of it, you're just logging your time. We talk about money in the bank. Sometimes we'll have a night around the table and it's just not that great. And in the car on the way home, we'll say, you know what that was? That was money in the bank. It was logging minutes and hours together. And at a certain point, that's going to become very valuable. And we're going to realize that we've built something very durable, but it takes a lot of time. Bring it.

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3: 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And that's the only reason I'm here.

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1: I'm Donna Cruz. You might not think your life could win an award, and that could be a good thing. Patrice Washington is known by many as America's money maven. You may have seen her with Steve Harvey, Dr. Oz, or on Fox and Friends. She's also a best-selling author with her Real Money Answers series.
2: What happened was I was receiving an award, basically the Claire Huxtable Award. So this woman who carries her professional life and personal life with style and grace and makes it look easy. And they had done an exercise for one of the panels before, and it said something like, "You wouldn't know by looking at me, but..." And so I was going up to receive this reward for being essentially perfect in the eyes of the young women who were in the audience. And I'm like, I can't do that. And I started to share with them, you know,

You wouldn't know by looking at me that although I'm blessed to have a 10-year-old daughter, I held my son in my arms for 5 hours until he took his last breath. You know, you don't know by looking at me when you see the Christmas pictures with my family in matching pajamas that the 7-year itch was real. And I thought I would be doing women a disservice if I just went from glory to glory and didn't share with them those valley moments. You know, what I've realized is that none of these things happen to me, they happen for me. And every time I've been through something, I've been like, God, what is the lesson I'm supposed to learn from this? And every time I surrender and open myself up to what that lesson might be, that's the thing that keeps me going. That's the only reason I'm here.

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When in fact, one of my heroes in history, George Whitefield, said that Christian suffering times are his best improving time.

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3: You know, my family filed bankruptcy when I was a senior in high school, and I was wanting to go play collegiate football. I want to go play in college. I had prospects of going to Southern Illinois, but because of funding, I couldn't play my senior high school in football. One thing that really affected me really well was I was able to not have to go to practice every day, and I was introduced to an organization called Young Life, and Young Life became my thing. That was my friend. That's what the people I hung out with. And I went on after high school, graduated high school, went to college, and I actually went on staff with Young Life. And I got to have the opportunity to help middle school and high school kids get to experience who Jesus is. So God took something I thought was the end of the world and made it the start of my road of success.
1: 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It almost took me down, I swear.

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8: Near the end of the Revolutionary War, George Washington received a letter from one of his own officers. Colonel Louis Nicola suggested that America might be better served by a monarchy, with Washington himself as king. Washington firmly rejected the idea. He had spent years leading Americans in a fight for independence from a monarchy. He would not see that victory end with America creating a king of its own. He understood that the cause of the revolution was greater than any one man. His example reminds us that power can be offered, earned, or taken. But character determines whether we use it for ourselves or remain faithful to something greater.
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11: Sometimes life can just be completely stressful. And if you need a break from that, you're in the right place. I'm Keith Stevens, and welcome to Keep the Faith.
12: And I'm Donna Cruz. What you're about to hear are songs and stories picked especially for you to help fill your day with encouragement. And it sounds something like this.
13: Fear you don't own me. 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
12: Fear is not always bad. If you're standing on a cliff and you're afraid, that's probably real healthy fear. But sometimes our bodies tell us something's dangerous, but it's more of an emotional danger or a vulnerability that we're afraid of.
14: And I reached out and I found her hand and I squeezed it and I said, oh no, you are not nobody. And I asked her name and I told her mine. And after we visited, I walked away with my son and I thought, nobody is a nobody.
13: With every act of love, we bring the kingdom come.
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1: I'm Donna Cruz. One of the most paralyzing things in the world can be a decision. Emily P. Freeman wants to help you get to the root of it. She's written a new book called The Next Right Thing, a simple, soulful practice for making life decisions.
2: I think when it comes to decisions in our lives, big or small, and we feel stuck, I think one question we can ask ourselves is, am I being led by love or pushed by fear? And fear is not always bad. If you're standing on a cliff and you're afraid, that's probably real healthy fear. But sometimes our bodies tell us something's dangerous, but it's more of an emotional danger or a vulnerability that we're afraid of. And so building those muscles of discernment, of listening to our life, of listening to God and people who know us and who know God, that can be a healthy practice. Am I waiting because this is a sacred space of me waiting to listen to God? Or am I waiting to make this decision because I'm scared? And that sacred wait versus that scared wait, it's all the same letters, just a little bit flip them around. And we can discover, is this a fearful place? Or am I being led by love? And can I listen to the voice of love?

You want to get to the mountaintop, but you don't want to climb. So let's say you don't climb the mountain, and all of a sudden a helicopter takes you to the mountaintop. You're not going to have the fortitude mentally, spiritually, emotionally, physically to navigate and manage a mountaintop experience if you haven't climbed there. Success is not an elevator. It is a staircase. So start stepping. And you'll be surprised when you start taking the small steps that those steps will lead you eventually even higher than you thought it was possible that you could climb. You want to-

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1: Hi, I'm Keith Stevens. Maybe you've wondered if your life really matters and thought that anyone else could do what you do. Jennifer Rothschild, who's written books like Me, Myself, and Lies, says that may be true, but no one can be who you are. Jennifer lost her sight as a teenager, but has lived a remarkable life despite the obstacles.
2: My son was a freshman in college, and we went to visit him during Parents Weekend. We met his residence director, we met some professors, and then we went into the cafeteria, and a woman greeted me. And so when she greeted me, I just simply said, "Now, tell me, who are you?" And she hesitated, and I thought, oh no, I probably should know who she is. And then I realized, well, she probably doesn't realize that I'm blind, that I can't see her. And just as I was figuring all that out, she hesitated, must have looked down at my cane, and she said, oh, ma'am, I'm nobody. I'm just a cafeteria worker. And I reached out and I found her hand and I squeezed it and I said, oh no, you are not nobody. You're not just a cafeteria worker. And I asked her name and I told her mine. And after we visited, I walked away with my son and I thought, nobody is a nobody. Everybody is a somebody. But sometimes we can feel invisible and we can associate who we are with what we do. And we think if what we do isn't important, we're not important. But who we are and how we feel is not the same thing. And who we are and what we do are not the same thing. We are loved, accepted, and complete, beautiful children of God.
3: You

0: You know, sometimes we think, well, why doesn't God just stop everybody from making bad choices? Well, that means he would have to stop us from being human, because part of being human, being made in his image, is being intelligent beings with the capacity to choose. And if he forces us so that we just choose good, then we're not choosing at all. He's choosing on our behalf.
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5: 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And he goes to bed happy.
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1: Hi, I'm Donna Cruz. It's right up there with finding lasting youth, finding the secret to true happiness. Well, Max Licato to the rescue. 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
2: I talk about two mythical characters, one named Mo and one named Joe. Mo expects everybody to make him happy all the time. He expects the person at the valet to remember his name. He expects that everybody in the office to ask him how.

he's doing. He expects his wife to prepare his breakfast. And since he has so many expectations of other people, he's really a miserable person. Contrast him with Joe. Joe decides he's going to make everybody happy. He's in charge of other people's happiness. So he sets out to encourage. He sets out, if he has a word to teach, he shares it. He shows up early for meetings. He genuinely asks people how they're doing and stops to listen to see how they do. And he goes to bed happy because he really has found a key, the key to happiness. And that is, when I make other people happy, my happiness level increases. If I-

0: pain is always telling us something needs attention. It's like a, you know, a light on the dashboard, these strong, intense emotions. And we're just too good at sweeping them under the rug.
1: Hold it all together. Everybody needs you strong. But life hits you out of nowhere and barely leaves you holding on.
0: Our tendency is to think we can't let anything go. But the reality is we can. Because if we were in a car accident and we were in the hospital, everybody would have to figure it out, right? But the problem is we simply don't know how to put those kind of brakes on our lives.
1: So we-

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3: My wife is 37 and she's had 7 surgeries. And her last surgery, she had problems getting intubated. So she broke down and cried. And I told her that there's a reason. There's always a reason God does this. God doesn't always show us, but he happened to show her why. They actually had a machine that could intubate her non-invasively without having to go through. And they had to find this, and the hospital actually bought the equipment. And now, because of her having to go through that little bit of trouble, I told her, think of all of the people that they're going to be able to help now with this machine because it's less invasive. And that was God showing her that through your troubles, there's light at the end of the tunnel.

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11: You're not alone. And if you needed a reminder about that, you're in the right place. Welcome to Keep the Faith. I'm Jonna Cruz.
12: And I'm Keith Stevens. 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
11: 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The classic Gloria Gaynor song, I Will Survive.

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1: I'm Keith Stevens, and sometimes your worst setbacks are setups. They're setups for something great. Just ask Gloria Gaynor.
2: 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How sweet the sound. Sweet the sound.
1: She has a faith-based album called Testimony. You may know her better from her smash hits like the iconic I Will Survive. That song has more meaning to it than you might realize.
3: I had been in hospital. I had surgery on my spine because I'd fallen backwards over monitored on stage doing a performance and woke up the next morning paralyzed from the waist down. I'm in the hospital wondering what's going to happen to me. Where am I going to go? What am I going to do? Because I can't work. I can't do anything. But I'd been praying, and I left the hospital, quite honestly, confident that God was going to do something, just not knowing what. And I get a phone call from the record company, who had said they were not going to renew my contract. They were just going to let it die, that they were not going to do that. So they sent me out to LA to record. I said, well, I like songs that are meaningful, that have great lyrics, that touch people's hearts. They said, well, we think you're the one we've been waiting for to record this song that we wrote 2 years ago. So I've always believed that God said to them, look, sit down, write this song, and hold on to it. I'm going to send you somebody. And he sent me.

The thing is that compatibility on dates doesn't tell you anything about how you handle budgeting, setting up a home, raising kids, going through depression, unemployment, or success. All it tells you is how happy you'll be on vacation. Love.

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1: Hi, I'm Donna Cruz. When you're feeling stuck, you need a different perspective, something that will trigger change. Andy Andrews helps all kinds of people achieve their best in life, and he contributes regularly here on Keep the Faith. His latest book, The Bottom of the Pool, just might join his list of New York Times bestsellers. In it, he reveals a key ingredient to success that's often overlooked.
2: You know, you read biographies of great people who didn't have a lot of self-discipline. You'll read biographies of great people who succeeded in unbelievable things and they didn't have a lot of money. And you'll read biographies of people who did incredible things and they didn't have a lot of education. But you will never read a biography of somebody who did some great things and didn't have a great imagination. So we're not talking about a Walt Disney kind of imagination. We're talking about that kind of creative thinking, that imagination that allows you to imagine what you need to avoid here. It allows you to imagine what the answer may be, and it allows you to imagine a future that you can move toward. And so you can click that into gear. If I say to you, how do we get this car that won't start from the front yard to the backyard? And you might say to me, I don't know. My question to you would be, okay, well, if you did know, what would you do first? Well, I don't know. Okay, but imagine you did know. Now, let's just imagine. I mean, let's put that on the board. Imagine you knew. So what's going on? You can put that imagination into gear. I mean, it sounds silly, but if you think you don't have an imagination that works well, I want you just to imagine that you have a great one. That's all this is.
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0: Sometimes all you need is a story to remind you that there's hope. Steve Brown has one of those. 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
1: I hear in some places in Alaska, when a child does something wrong, they put a rock in the kid's backpack. If the child does something good, they take one out. I've been doing that most of my life. In fact, I have so many rocks on my back, I'm beginning to look like a worn-out, bow-legged old cowboy. But if I work hard, I can fake it and straighten up. Then God told me that He could fix the problem. I thought He wanted to take the rocks away, but He didn't. He wanted the backpack. That's what the cross is all about. Run to Jesus. He'll take your backpack, too. I'm Steve Brown. You think about that. For more encouraging stories, plus a free gift, go to youthinkaboutthat.org.
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1: I'm Donna Cruz. Let's be honest, influence invites criticism, and that can be deflating. In those moments, you can retreat or you can step up to the plate and deliver even more hope and encouragement to others. That's what Sadie Robertson Huff has decided to do. She speaks to young people all over the country, but she really rose to fame as a teenager on Duck Dynasty and even Dancing with the Stars. It's been a lot for someone her age to handle at times.
2: I was struggling. I was just so busy and overwhelmed. And, you know, sometimes you can take the hate comments and sometimes it's hard. I remember just thinking, like, I need a break. And I remember driving my car one night, and in that moment, it was so crazy. I looked up at the moon and I was reminded of like this really childlike moment I had whenever I was little. I remember I was like walking out of church and I looked at my mom and I looked up at the moon and I said, Mom, if that's the earth, how are we looking at it and standing on it? Because for some reason in my little 4 or 5 year old mind, I thought that the moon was the earth. But, you know, I never heard the voice of the Lord audibly, but just in my spirit, I just felt like he was saying, I'm a lot bigger. And if you take yourself out, a lot of other people will too. But if I can step into this and say, actually, I am weak, but my God is strong, it's going to encourage so many other people to see that, man, God is so much higher than you. He's so much bigger than you, and he's actually going to work through you.

have been born an original. Don't die a copy. An original means something that has been designed by the artist, that has been created only for that particular person or thing. Somebody is waiting for the version of you.

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3: The first boyfriend I ever had and I were, we dated on and off for about 4 years. He was a bit of a bad boy, roughneck, and we broke up for the last time when I was about 18 years old. And 25 years later, I ran into an old friend of ours. They told me he was in prison. So I wrote him a letter, and then he called me, and the first thing he said to me was, I need you to know that I've turned my life over to God. I don't do any of those things anymore, and I never will again. And he got out of prison last June. We got married, and then 3 weeks later, he was diagnosed with bone marrow cancer, and he died this past July. So we only got a year together. But what he didn't know when I first spoke to him was that my mother had passed away 5 years earlier, and I had just really gotten away from God. And I know without a doubt that God used him as a vessel to bring me back to my faith.

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4: Near the end of the Revolutionary War, George Washington received a letter from one of his own officers. Colonel Louis Nicola suggested that America might be better served by a monarchy, with Washington himself as king. Washington firmly rejected the idea. He had spent years leading Americans in a fight for independence from a monarchy. He would not see that victory end with America creating a king of its own. He understood that the cause of the revolution was greater than any one man. His example reminds us that power can be offered, earned, or taken. But character determines whether we use it for ourselves or remain faithful to something greater.
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10: It's amazing the impact that just one person can have on the world. 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
11: And I'm Donna Cruz. 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
14: A good leader is a lifelong learner, and he or she learns from listening to other people. And the best underlying dynamic of listening is love, and love for accomplishing something together.

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1: I'm Donna Cruz. As your life takes shape, it's amazing to see the impact different people can have along the way, and they might not even know it. That's been the case for Kalen Moore. He played Division I college football and was a Rhodes Scholar, all after growing up in a gang culture. He refused to be a statistic, and others don't think he had to be either. He tells the story in his book, A Dream Too Big.
2: I remember when I was in sixth grade, I had a teacher named Mrs. Walters. You know, I came to school, I was pretty apathetic at that point in sixth grade because, you know, it was a nuisance for me to bring my backpack to school because it would weigh me down if I had to fight or if I had to defend myself, you know, on a long, treacherous journey, you know, on a bus going, you know, spanning a couple different cities. So I remember that teacher just pulling me to the side and telling me that, you know, there were great things in store for me and that I could be a great student and that I needed to bring my backpack. And just little points of that little encouragement right there, I remember it just sparked something in me where it's like, wow, you know, this lady is definitely not from where I'm from. She doesn't look like me or anybody that's related to me, and she still cares. And I think just that little moment, you know, I'm very glad that, you know, God had many different moments like that, you know, throughout my life that, you know, encouraged, you know, my intellect, that encouraged me, you know, as a student, or encouraged me as a man of my community or a leader. What?

Comfort and safety were actually paralyzing me, and I wasn't living the adventure of a lifetime. In a way, I was so busy trying to keep up my standard of living that I wasn't living at all. I mean, the reality is 10 out of 10 people are gonna die. I mean, that's really the biggest fear, right? Besides public speaking, is that we're gonna die. And I realized that my expiration date's gonna come whether I worry about it today or I go live it today. And I decided I'm gonna choose to live it. I want

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6: 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Next on Keep the Faith, Cal Turner Jr. shares how his grandfather's influence helped him to become the successful businessman he is today.

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1: I'm Keith Stevens. What creates success? A good education? Money? Well, maybe. But Cal Turner Jr. says there are ingredients that lead to success that are often overlooked. He saw them in his grandfather, who along with his father founded Dollar General. Cal Jr. later took over as chairman and CEO and shares his stories and insights in his book, My Father's Business.
2: My grandfather, with only a third grade education, suddenly became the head of the family on a heavily mortgaged farm with three younger siblings when his father was tragically killed. And it sounds nothing at all like the beginning of a Fortune 500 company, does it? And actually believes that since he only had a third grade education, that everyone he met was smarter than he, and he should learn something from everybody he met. And I consider him to be the smartest man I've ever known. A good leader is a lifelong learner, and he or she learns from listening to other people. And the best underlying dynamic of listening is love. And love for accomplishing something together. If you are in search of meaningful people connection in your life, you'll find there's no problem in your being mentored. There's no problem in your being a great problem solver, because there will be others there. I don't

I talk to people all the time who are like, hey, we joined a small group last month and it is not happening. I go, oh my gosh, last month. I always say, give it 2 years. In the first 2 years of something, you have moments of brilliance, but a lot of it, you're just logging your time. We talk about money in the bank. Sometimes we'll have a night around the table and it's just not that great. And in the car on the way home, we'll say, you know what that was? That was money in the bank. It was logging minutes and hours together. And at a certain point, that's going to become very valuable. And we're going to realize that we've built something very durable, but it takes a lot of time. Bring

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1: I'm Donna Cruz. 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Patrice Washington is known by many as America's Money Maven. 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She's also a best-selling author with her Real Money Answers series.
2: What happened was I was receiving an award, basically the Claire Huxtable Award. So this woman who carries her professional life and personal life with style and grace and makes it look easy. And they had done an exercise for one of the panels before, and it said something like, "You wouldn't know by looking at me, but..." And so I was going up to receive this reward for being essentially perfect in the eyes of the young women who were in the audience. And I'm like, I can't do that. And I started to share with them, you know, you wouldn't know by looking at me that although I'm blessed to have a 10-year-old daughter, I held my son in my arms for 5 hours until he took his last breath. You know, you don't know by looking at me when you see the Christmas pictures with my family in matching pajamas that the 7-year itch was real. And I thought I would be doing women a disservice if I just went from glory to glory and didn't share with them those valley moments. You know, what I've realized is that none of these things happen to me, they happen for me. And every time I've been through something, I've been like, God, what is the lesson I'm supposed to learn from this? And every time I surrender and open myself up to what that lesson might be, that's the thing that keeps me going. That's the only reason I'm here.

I think that part of our problem is our theology that true righteousness is about freedom from any kind of pain or difficulty or hardship. When in fact, one of my heroes in history, George Whitefield, said that Christian suffering times are his best improving time.

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3: You know, my family filed bankruptcy when I was a senior in high school, and I was wanting to go play collegiate football. I want to go play in college. I had prospect of going to Southern Illinois, but because of funding, I couldn't play my senior high school in football. One thing that really affected me really well was I was able to not have to go to practice every day, and I was introduced to an organization called Young Life, and Young Life became my thing. That was my friend. That's what people I hung out with. And I went on after high school, graduated high school, went to college, and I actually went on staff with Young Life. And I got to have the opportunity to help middle school and high school kids get to experience who Jesus is. So God took something I thought was the end of the world and made it the start of my road of success.
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3: Nations of Freedom, a look at America's founding principles and the leaders who shaped our nation.
4: Near the end of the Revolutionary War, George Washington received a letter from one of his own officers. Colonel Louis Nicola suggested that America might be better served by a monarchy, with Washington himself as king. Washington firmly rejected the idea. He had spent years leading Americans in a fight for independence from a monarchy. He would not see that victory end with America creating a king of its own. He understood that the cause of the revolution was greater than any one man. His example reminds us that power can be offered, earned, or taken, but character determines whether we use it for ourselves or remain faithful to something greater.
5: I am convinced that the root cause of virtually every problem that every human has is lack of identity in Jesus. 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And so there are two basic types of identity.
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15: Fear is not always bad. If you're standing on a cliff and you're afraid, that's probably real healthy fear. But sometimes our bodies tell us something's dangerous, but it's more of an emotional danger or a vulnerability that we're afraid of.
0: and I reached out and I found her hand and I squeezed it and I said, oh no, you are not nobody. And I asked her name and I told her mine. And after we visited, I walked away with my son and I thought, nobody is a nobody.
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1: I'm Donna Cruz. One of the most paralyzing things in the world can be a decision. Emily P. Freeman wants to help you get to the root of it. She's written a new book called The Next Right Thing, a simple, soulful practice for making life decisions.
2: I think when it comes to decisions in our lives, big or small, and we feel stuck, I think one question we can ask ourselves is, am I being led by love or pushed by fear? And fear is not always bad. If you're standing on a cliff and you're afraid, that's probably real healthy fear. But sometimes our bodies tell us something's dangerous, but it's more of an emotional danger or a vulnerability that we're afraid of. And so building those muscles of discernment, of listening to our life, of listening to God and people who know us and who know God, that can be a healthy practice. Am I waiting because this is a sacred space of me waiting to listen to God? Or am I waiting to make this decision because I'm scared? And that sacred wait versus that scared wait, it's all the same letters, just a little bit flip them around. And we can discover, oh, is this a fearful place? Or am I being led by love? And can I listen to the voice of love?

You want to get to the mountaintop, but you don't want to climb. So let's say you don't climb the mountain, and all of a sudden a helicopter takes you to the mountaintop. You're not going to have the fortitude mentally, spiritually, emotionally, physically to navigate and manage a mountaintop experience if you haven't climbed there. Success is not an elevator. It is a staircase. So start stepping. And you'll be surprised when you start taking the small steps that those steps will lead you eventually even higher than you thought it was possible that you could climb. You want step-

0: step away.
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1: Hi, I'm Keith Stevens. Maybe you've wondered if your life really matters and thought that anyone else could do what you do. Jennifer Rothschild, who's written books like Me, Myself, and Lies, says that may be true, but no one can be who you are. Jennifer lost her sight as a teenager, but has lived a remarkable life despite the obstacles.
2: My son was a freshman in college, and we went to visit him during Parents Weekend. We met his residence director, we met some professors, and then we went into the cafeteria, and a woman greeted me. And so when she greeted me, I just simply said, "Now, tell me, who are you?" And she hesitated, and I thought, oh no, I probably should know who she is. And then I realized, well, she probably doesn't realize that I'm blind, that I can't see her. And just as I was figuring all that out, she hesitated, must have looked down at my cane, and she said, oh, ma'am, I'm nobody. I'm just a cafeteria worker. And I reached out and I found her hand and I squeezed it. And I said, oh no, you are not nobody. You're not just a cafeteria worker. And I asked her her name and I told her mine. And after we visited, I walked away with my son and I thought, nobody is a nobody. Everybody is a somebody. But sometimes we can feel invisible and we can associate who we are with what we do. And we think if what we do isn't important, we're not important. But who we are and how we feel is not the same thing. And who we are and what we do are not the same thing. We are loved, accepted, and complete, beautiful children of God. You

0: You know, sometimes we think, well, why doesn't God just stop everybody from making bad choices? Well, that means he would have to stop us from being human, because part of being human, being made in his image, is being intelligent beings with the capacity to choose. And if he forces us so that we just choose good, then we're not choosing at all. He's choosing on our behalf.
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5: 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And he goes to bed happy.
6: 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I almost can't believe it.

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1: Hi, I'm Donna Cruz. It's right up there with finding lasting youth, finding the secret to true happiness. Well, Max Licato to the rescue. He's a regular contributor here on Keep the Faith and has written New York Times best-selling book after New York Times best-selling book.
2: I talk about two mythical characters, one named Mo and one named Joe. Mo expects everybody to make him happy all the time. He expects the person at the valet to remember his name. He expects that everybody in the office to ask him how he's doing. He expects his wife to prepare his breakfast. And since he has so many expectations of other people, he's really a miserable person. Contrast him with Joe. Joe decides he's going to make everybody happy. He's in charge of other people's happiness. So he sets out to encourage. He sets out, if he has a word to teach, he shares it. He shows up early for meetings. He genuinely asks people how they're doing and stops to listen to see how they do. And he goes to bed happy because he really has found a key, the key to happiness. And that is, when I make other people happy, my happiness level increases. If I-

0: pain is always telling us something needs attention. It's like a, you know, a light on the dashboard, these strong, intense emotions. And we're just too good at sweeping them under the rug.
1: Hold it all together. Everybody needs you strong. But life hits you out of nowhere and barely leaves you holding on.
0: Our tendency is to think we can't let anything go. But the reality is we can. Because if we were in a car accident and we were in the hospital, everybody would have to figure it out, right? But the problem is we simply don't know how to put those kind of brakes on our lives.
1: So we

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3: My wife is 37 and she's had 7 surgeries. And her last surgery, she had problems getting intubated. So she broke down and cried. And I told her that there's a reason. There's always a reason God does this. God doesn't always show us, but he happened to show her why. They actually had a machine that could intubate her non-invasively without having to go through. And they had to find this, and the hospital actually bought the equipment. And now, because of her having to go through that little bit of trouble, I told her, think of all of the people that they're going to be able to help now with this machine because it's less invasive. And that was God showing her that through your troubles, there's light at the end of the tunnel.

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11: You're not alone, and if you needed a reminder about that, you're in the right place. 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
11: 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The classic Gloria Gaynor song, I Will Survive.

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1: I'm Keith Stevens, and sometimes your worst setbacks are setups. They're setups for something great. Just ask Gloria Gaynor.
2: Amazing grace. How sweet. How sweet the sound.
1: She has a faith-based album called Testimony. You may know her better from her smash hits like the iconic I Will Survive. That song has more meaning to it than you might realize.
3: I had been in hospital. I had surgery on my spine because I'd fallen backwards over monitored on stage doing a performance and woke up the next morning paralyzed from the waist down. I'm in the hospital wondering what's going to happen to me. Where am I going to go? What am I going to do? Because I can't work. I can't do anything. But I'd been praying, and I left the hospital quite honestly, confident that God was going to do something, just not knowing what. And I get a phone call from the record company, who had said they were not going to renew my contract. They were just going to let it die, that they were not going to do that. So they sent me out to LA to record. I said, well, I like songs that are meaningful, that have great lyrics, that touch people's hearts. They said, well, we think you're the one we've been waiting for to record this song that we wrote 2 years ago. So I've always believed that God said to them, look, sit down, write this song, and hold on to it. I'm going to send you somebody. And is that me?

The thing is that compatibility on dates doesn't tell you anything about how you handle budgeting, setting up a home, raising kids, going through depression, unemployment, or success. All it tells you is how happy you'll be on vacation.

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1: Hi, I'm Donna Cruz. When you're feeling stuck, you need a different perspective, something that will trigger change. Andy Andrews helps all kinds of people achieve their best in life, and he contributes regularly here on Keep the Faith. His latest book, The Bottom of the Pool, just might join his list of New York Times bestsellers. In it, he reveals a key ingredient to success that's often overlooked.
2: You know, you'll read biographies of great people who didn't have a lot of self-discipline. You'll read biographies of great people who succeeded in unbelievable things and they didn't have a lot of money. And you'll read biographies of people who did incredible things and they didn't have a lot of education. But you will never read a biography of somebody who did some great things and didn't have a great imagination. So we're not talking about a Walt Disney kind of imagination. We're talking about that kind of creative thinking, that imagination that allows you to imagine what you need to avoid here. It allows you to imagine what the answer may be, and it allows you to imagine a future that you can move toward. And so you can click that into gear. If I say to you, how do we get this car that won't start from the front yard to the backyard? And you might say to me, I don't know. My question to you would be, okay, well, if you did know, what would you do first? Well, I don't know. Okay, but imagine you did know. Now, let's just imagine. I mean, let's put that on the board. Imagine you knew. So what's going on? You can put that imagination into gear. I mean, it sounds silly, but if you think you don't have an imagination that works well, I want you just to imagine that you have a great one. That's all this is.
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0: Sometimes all you need is a story to remind you that there's hope. 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
1: I hear in some places in Alaska, when a child does something wrong, they put a rock in the kid's backpack. If the child does something good, they take one out. I've been doing that most of my life. In fact, I have so many rocks on my back, I'm beginning to look like a worn-out, bow-legged old cowboy. But if I work hard, I can fake it and straighten up. Then God told me that He could fix the problem. I thought He wanted to take the rocks away, but He didn't. He wanted the backpack. That's what the cross is all about. Run to Jesus. He'll take your backpack, too. I'm Steve Brown. You think about that. For more encouraging stories, plus a free gift, go to youthinkaboutthat.org.
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5: Coming up next on Keep the Faith, Sadie Robertson Huff shares about a moment from her childhood that still helps her remember who's in control.
6: I remember I was like walking out of church and I looked at my mom and I looked up at the moon and I said, Mom, if that's the earth, how are we looking at it and standing on it? God.

0: That's what Sadie Robertson Huff has decided to do. She speaks to young people all over the country, but she really rose to fame as a teenager on Duck Dynasty and even Dancing with the Stars. It's been a lot for someone her age to handle at times.
1: I was struggling. I was just so busy and overwhelmed. And, you know, sometimes you can take the hate comments and sometimes it's hard. I remember just thinking, like, I need a break. And I remember driving my car one night. And in that moment, it was so crazy. I looked up at the moon and I was reminded of, like, this really childlike moment I had whenever I was little. I remember I was like walking out of church and I looked at my mom and I looked up at the moon and I said, Mom, if that's the earth, how are we looking at it and standing on it? Because for some reason in my little 4 or 5 year old mind, I thought that the moon was the earth. But, you know, I never heard the voice of the Lord audibly, but just in my spirit, I just felt like he was saying, I'm a lot bigger. And if you take yourself out, a lot of other people will too. But if I can step into this and say, actually, I am weak, but my God is strong, it's going to encourage so many other people to see that, man, God is so much higher than you. He's so much bigger than you, and he's actually going to work through you.

have been born an original. Don't die a copy. An original means something that has been designed by the artist, that has been created only for that particular person or thing. Somebody is waiting for the version of you.

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3: The first boyfriend I ever had and I were, we dated on and off for about 4 years. He was a bit of a bad boy, roughneck, and we broke up for the last time when I was about 18 years old. And 25 years later, I ran into an old friend of ours. They told me he was in prison. So I wrote him a letter, and then he called me, and the first thing he said to me was, I need you to know that I've turned my life over to God. I don't do any of those things anymore, and I never will again. And he got out of prison last June. We got married, and then 3 weeks later, he was diagnosed with bone marrow cancer, and he died this past July. So we only got a year together. But what he didn't know when I first spoke to him was that my mother had passed away 5 years earlier, and I had just really gotten away from God. And I know without a doubt that God used him as a vessel to bring me back to my faith.

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0: Foundations of Freedom, a look at America's founding principles and the leaders who shaped our nation.
1: Near the end of the Revolutionary War, George Washington received a letter from one of his own officers. Colonel Louis Nicola suggested that America might be better served by a monarchy, with Washington himself as king. Washington firmly rejected the idea. He had spent years leading Americans in a fight for independence from a monarchy. He would not see that victory end with America creating a king of its own. He understood that the cause of the revolution was greater than any one man. His example reminds us that power can be offered, earned, or taken. But character determines whether we use it for ourselves or remain faithful to something greater.
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6: 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What does it mean to become a Christian? Is it just a matter of adopting a new teaching, or joining a new community, or picking up a new lifestyle? In today's sermon, we'll examine God's Word and learn about the transformative nature of salvation. This is part of a sermon entitled, New Life in a New Man, from Galatians chapter 2, verses 20 and 21. Now, let's listen as pastor-teacher Richard Caldwell brings us God's Word.
7: Galatians chapter 2 is where we return in our study of God's Word tonight. Galatians chapter 2, read beginning at verse 11, we'll read down to verse 21. Galatians 2, verse 11. But when Cephas came to Antioch, I opposed him to his face because he stood condemned. For prior to the coming of certain men from James, he used to eat with the Gentiles. But when they came, he began to withdraw and hold himself aloof, fearing the party of the circumcision. The rest of the Jews joined him in hypocrisy, with the result that even Barnabas was carried away by their hypocrisy. But when I saw that they were not straightforward about the truth of the gospel, I said to Cephas in the presence of all, If you, being a Jew, live like the Gentiles and not like the Jews, how is it that you compel the Gentiles to live like Jews? We are Jews by nature and not sinners from among the Gentiles. Nevertheless, knowing that a man is not justified by the works of the law, but through faith in Christ Jesus, even we have believed in Christ Jesus so that we may be justified by faith in Christ and not by the works of the law, since by the works of the law no flesh will be justified. But if, while seeking to be justified in Christ, we ourselves have also been found sinners, is Christ then a minister of sin? May it never be. For if I rebuild what I have once destroyed, I prove myself to be a transgressor. For through the law, I died to the law, so that I might live to God. I have been crucified with Christ, and it is no longer I who live, but Christ lives in me. And the life which I now live in the flesh, I live by faith in the Son of God, who loved me and gave himself up for me. I do not nullify the grace of God, for if righteousness comes through the law, then Christ died needlessly. And tonight our focus is on verses 20 and 21. I have been crucified with Christ, and it is no longer I who live, but Christ lives in me. And the life which I now live in the flesh, I live by faith in the Son of God who loved me and gave himself up for me. I do not nullify the grace of God, for if righteousness comes through the law, then Christ died needlessly. Paul writes in verse 19, "For through the law I died to the law, so that I might live to God." The law of God operating in the hand of God upon my life produced in me an understanding that I could not be saved by law keeping. And what that resulted in was a brand new life. I had to come to that understanding so that I might live to God. The day that Paul died to an imagined means of salvation, the day he stopped looking to the law as his means of righteousness, the day he looked to Christ by faith, he knew the liberating power of a relationship to God that forever changed his relationship to the law. Now he knows a relationship to the law that exists under the law of Christ. What is your relationship to the Word of God? Is it that relationship produced by salvation? A relationship to God's Word that exists in the context of the law of Christ? That's what Paul knew. The law is good, but it must be used lawfully. He writes in 1 Timothy chapter 1, verse 8, "But we know that the law is good if one uses it lawfully." Realizing the fact that the law is not made for a righteous person, but for those who are lawless and rebellious, for the ungodly and sinners, for the unholy and profane, for those who kill their fathers or mothers, for murderers and immoral men and homosexuals and kidnappers and liars and perjurers and whatever else is contrary to sound teaching. According to the glorious gospel of the blessed God with which I have been entrusted. What is the law's function? It identifies sin. It condemns sin. Externally, it can restrain sin. But there's no power in the law to impart life. It cannot make you a new man or new woman. In fact, it is the new man, it is the new creation that has a new relationship to the law. Paul writes in Romans chapter 6, verse 6, "Knowing this, that our old self was crucified with him, in order that our body of sin might be done away with, so that we would no longer be slaves to sin. In my old condition, in my lost condition, and my unregenerate condition, I was a slave to sin. But that self was crucified with Christ, he said. For he who has died is freed from sin. Doesn't mean you're sinless. He means your relationship to sin has forever been changed. You're no longer a slave to sin. Sin is not your master. Verse 8, now if we have died with Christ, we believe that we shall also live with him, knowing that Christ, having been raised from the dead, is never to die again. Death no longer is master over him. For the death that he died to sin once for all, but the life that he lives to God. Interesting verse. I don't want to take too much of a side trail here, but it is interesting that Christ is spoken of as having died to sin. In what sense did Jesus die to sin? Well, he came into the world with a particular relationship to sin. He came to atone for our sins. And having accomplished that, it's over. It's done. He died to sin once for all, but the life that he lives to God. Raised from the dead, ascended into heaven, never to come again to die for sinners. He did it once and for all. And Paul is saying in verse 11 that we're to learn something from that. He says, even so, in the same way, consider yourselves to be dead to sin. You see, I once had a particular relationship to sin, but since God has saved me in his Son, since I've been crucified with Christ, that relationship to sin is done with forever. I'm not its slave anymore. I'm alive. Even so, consider yourselves to be dead to sin, but alive to God in Christ Jesus. Therefore, in view of that, there's a practical outcome. Therefore, do not let sin reign in your mortal body so that you obey its lusts. Don't you know you're free? Don't you know you don't have to give in to sin? Don't you know you can choose obedience now that you're alive with Christ? He goes on to say, and do not go on presenting the members of your body to sin as instruments of unrighteousness, but present yourselves to God as those alive from the dead and your members as instruments of righteousness to God. You exist to serve the Lord. You exist to serve righteousness. And then he says, for sin shall not be master over you. Listen, for you are not under law, but under grace. You now live in the realm of grace, no longer under the law, no longer under its condemnation. You now live in the realm of grace. Your relationship to the law has forever changed because you were crucified with Christ. You're in union with the Son of God by God's doing, by God's gracious saving work. Well, that's what Paul is describing in our verses tonight, verses 20 and 21. He is describing the new man that he has become and the new life that he enjoys now as a result. For through the law, I died to the law so that I might live to God. What is that, Paul? Well, now he's going to describe that in verses 20 and 21. He's going to describe this life he now has to God, this new man and the new life he knows. Because he's a new man. Three main headings tonight. I'll just mention them as we come to them. First of all, in the first part of verse 20, notice he describes the new man in Christ Jesus. I have been crucified with Christ, and it is no longer I who live, but Christ lives in me. There's a very real death that believers experience in our union with Jesus Christ. From a legal point of view, we die a death in terms of representation. Christ was representing our case at the cross. He is our federal head. He is our spiritual representative. As we were all once in Adam, so all those who are saved by Christ are in Christ. He came into the world to save his people from their sins. He lived for us. representing us every step of the way. He died for us, representing us at the cross. He was raised for us. He ever lives interceding for us. Our salvation is wrapped up in Him, in His work, His finished work. So that when He died, we died with Him. Our sins paid for on the cross when He died. So there's that sense of death, a representative form of that death we know with Christ. But this also has an experiential reality. When that death is then applied to each and every believer in time and history, right? Christ died for you before you were saved. He died for you 2,000 years ago. But in time and history, the gospel came to you, and God, in grace and mercy, opened your heart, granted you the new birth, granted you the penitent faith like a hand to take hold of His Son. He saved you, applying to you what His Son had purchased for you 2,000 years ago, and indeed was planned for you from all eternity. So we just heard read about in Romans 8, 28 and following. When the Lord applied that to us, He brought us into a spiritual union with His Son, and another kind of real death occurs. Not positional only, but experiential. We can say it this way: the person I was before I met Jesus died. The old self, who I was outside of Christ, who I was by nature, who I was in my unregenerate condition, that man died with Christ. The man I was without Jesus has now died with Jesus and been raised with Jesus. I'm alive in Jesus, so that now I live to God. And you can see that Paul has this aspect of the death in mind, because he's not just talking about something positional. He's talking about his life right now. Verse 20, I've been crucified with Christ, and it is no longer I who live, but Christ lives in me. Notice how specific he is. And the life which I now live in the flesh. I'm talking about the life I'm living right now in my body. I'm talking about life on this side of heaven, life right now on this side of glorification. It's a brand new life because I've been crucified with Christ. And it's no longer I who live. It's not the old I living anymore. There's a new I. There's a new me in Christ Jesus who now lives to God. He's new because his sins are forgiven. He's new because righteousness has been gifted to him. He's new because he's a new creation. He knows a brand new life because he's a brand new man. It's not the obliteration of a personality, it's the transformation of a life. He writes about this in 2 Corinthians 5:17. You know this verse very well. Therefore, if anyone is in Christ, he is a what? New creature. The old things passed away. Behold, take note of this. New things have come. Paul makes the point here in the book of Galatians that this is really the only thing that matters at the end of the day. Are you a new creation? Look at chapter 6. Look at verse 15. Galatians 6, verse 15. He writes, for neither is circumcision anything, nor uncircumcision. Let's just back up to verse 14. But may it never be that I would boast except in the cross of our Lord Jesus Christ, through which the world has been crucified to me and I to the world. For neither is circumcision anything, nor uncircumcision, but a new creation. The question is not, have you been circumcised or have you not been circumcised? The question is, are you a new creation? Are you a new man or woman in the Lord Jesus Christ? Is there an old I so that you can say it's no longer I who live that Christ lives in me. Romans 6:4 puts it this way, therefore we've been buried with him through baptism into death in order that as Christ was raised from the dead through the glory of the Father, so we too might walk in newness of life. The new man in Christ Jesus. This is of tremendous importance. I cannot explain how often this is the issue when you're talking with someone about the gospel, when you're talking with someone about a relationship with God, when you're talking with someone about whether or not they're a Christian. This is one of the most vital issues you will ever grasp, that the Christian life is not just picking up a new teaching, that the Christian life is not just picking up a new community. Now, I've got these friends that I hang out with and I spend time with, and I enjoy that. I enjoy your company. That's not Christianity. It's not just picking up a new teaching. It's not just picking up a new community. It's not just picking up a new lifestyle. It's becoming a new creation. And you can't do that for yourself. God does it. The Christian life is the new way that belongs to a truly new person, a person who did not exist before they met Jesus. So he describes that, I've been crucified with Christ, and it is no longer I who live, but Christ lives in me. Now, that brings us to the second thing he talks about, not just the new man in Christ, but now the new life in Christ Jesus. He describes the new life of the new man. And he says in verse 20, the life which I now live in the flesh, I live by faith in the Son of God, who loved me and gave himself up for me. The old I no longer lives. The new man knows the reality of the indwelling Christ. Not only a new nature, but you've experienced spirit baptism. What is that? It means you've been joined to Christ by virtue of the Holy Spirit taking up residence in your life. Baptized by or with the Spirit of God, at the moment of conversion now, every person who is converted, the Spirit of God takes up residence in their life. You know his indwelling presence, and in that way, you know the indwelling Christ. Christ lives in you. So that now you know a life of a living faith. We talked this morning about dead religion, dead religionists. He had to die to a works righteousness way of thinking in order to live to God. A living faith in the living Christ. Now a living man loves the living Christ. You live your life by faith. This is what belongs to spiritual life. You have eyes to see. You have ears to hear. You have a heart that believes. Christ lives in me. And the result is the life which I now live in the flesh, in this day and age, I live by faith. Does that describe your life? Your life can be described as a faith walk. You live your life by faith. And that life of faith is one of believing in the Son of God. I live by faith in the Son of God. It's not faith in faith. It's not just faith in general. It's faith in Jesus, a personal relationship with the Son of God. You live your life pursuing Christ, which is to say you are living your life for the one who has loved you and given himself for you. No longer I who lives, but Christ lives in me. And the life which I now live in the flesh, I live by faith in the Son of God, who loved me and gave himself up for me. Listen, it is right for us to say he loved us and gave himself up for us, but do you notice that Paul makes it more personal than that? He says he loved me and gave himself up for me. I hope you think of your salvation that way. You should. Christ didn't die some generic death. He knew exactly for whom it was that he was dying as he hung on the cross. In fact, he came into the world to save his people from their sins, which means your name was written on his hand, so to speak, as he hung there. He died for you. He gave himself up for you. And that's the Christian life. I now pursue the one who loved me and gave himself up for me, gave me life in himself. I now take that new life he's given me and I devote it to him. I live to God. In fact, it can be stated this way. You know this verse, Philippians 1:21, for to me to live is Christ, and to die is gain. I'm living for eternity right now in the here and now, which means I'm living for Jesus. And we read it a moment ago. Look back at Galatians 6 again. I want to show you this. Not only has the cross of Christ changed me forever in terms of my old self, I've been crucified with him, but the cross of Christ has changed me forever in terms of the old order, in terms of my place of belonging. He says in verse 14 of Galatians 6, but may it never be that I would boast except in the cross of our Lord Jesus Christ, through which, through that cross, the world has been crucified to me and I to the world. The world has died to me and I've died to the world. The world's relationship now has been changed toward me. Since I have been saved by Christ's cross work, the world doesn't see me the same. I don't belong. But I don't see the world the same. I don't belong.
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7: Hi, this is Chris. Welcome to Odyssey. We're just getting ready for a time of wonder, excitement, and discovery. So why don't you get the whole family together and join us for another exciting adventure in Odyssey.

0: advance?
1: That depends. You Murray?
0: Yeah.
1: You're late.
0: It took me 10 minutes to find this place. What's up with you wanting to meet in an alley?
1: I like it when my clients only have one escape route.
0: Clients? Escape route? Yeah, the guys on the team told me you were a little intense.
1: You've no idea. This is about money. I'm always intense about money. What do you want?
0: We want to make sure the Owls lose their next 3 games. If they do, our team will win the conference title.
1: 3 games, huh? Well, that's gonna cost you extra.
0: I got the money. Here's half. You'll get the rest when they've lost those games.
1: Well, let me count it here. Yeah. All right. Yeah, that's fine.
0: Now tell me how you're gonna make them lose.
1: Oh, I never discuss my methods with a client.
0: Well, you better start discussing something. I can't go back and tell them I paid you and didn't get some information.
1: Look at you. Well, you want information? And tell them to watch the owl.
0: Watch the owl? That's it? Not watch for the itching powder I put in their shorts before the game? Or watch how their best player gets handcuffed to a fire hydrant in Albuquerque?
1: Whoa. That's amateur stuff. I'm dealing in advanced psychology.
0: Watch the owl.
1: That's right. Prepare to be amazed.
2: Listen to me, team. To shoot the ball through the hoop, you must be shot through the hoop yourself. Be the ball. Be the hoop. Be the scoreboard, increasing by 2 after you shoot yourself through yourself. Are you with me? Are you with me?
3: Yeah!
2: Can you imagine yourself victorious tonight?
3: Yeah!
2: Keep that image in your heads. Even if we lose, you can see yourself as the true victors you are in the game of life!
3: Yeah! Or basketball! Yeah! That's right! All right!
4: Let's go!
3: Where's our mascot? Who's got the owl?
5: Pete? Brad went for it.
3: Oh, well, what's taking him so long?
5: I don't know.
6: Right. Pete, listen, guys. The owl. It's gone. It's not in the case.
3: What?
6: It's not in the locker room. I've looked everywhere.
3: Gone?
5: Oh, no, this is bad. That owl has been at every Odyssey game for the past 50 years. Odyssey has never won without rubbing it on the head before playing.
6: Oh, no, guys, what are we going to do?
2: Wait, everyone. All right. You can be your own mascot. Rub your own heads.
3: What? It's not a big deal.
5: Ryan's right. It's not a big deal. I'm wearing the socks.
3: The what?
5: The socks. The same socks I've worn during all of our other games. And every time we won. I haven't even washed them.
6: Yeah, and I've got the lucky penny in the toe of my shoe.
3: You're what? Yeah. Oh, okay, never mind. That's great. I'm sure the lucky penny and the petrifying socks will make all the difference.
2: All right, team. You are winners. No matter what happens on the court, right?
3: Right! All right! Yeah. Let's get 'em!

0: Do not despair, my team. Losing 78-72 is nothing to be ashamed of.
1: I guess.
0: Pure victory is the most elusive prize of all. Like shooting stars or photographic evidence of Bigfoot.
1: What?
0: I will leave you with that. Practice tomorrow, 3:30.
2: Can you just throw me a towel, please? That was ridiculous. We played like a nursery school soccer team.
1: We were just off our game.

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4: 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Are you getting love notes?
5: No. I have the owl. Bring me 40 crisp $1 bills or you will never see it again.
4: A ransom note?
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5: 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Forget about it. The point is, we have to focus on our game.
4: Right. Though, $40 isn't a lot of money.
5: Ugh, stop it, Pete. We're not giving in to the owl nappers, no matter what happens.
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7: Thank you for coming, and have a safe drive home.
5: I can't believe we lost to Odenton.
8: It is their home court.
4: But we beat them by 40 last year.
8: They're all shorter than us. It's like losing to the national team of Lilliput.
4: Are we scheduled to play them?
8: It's a literary reference, Pete. Gulliver's Travels?
4: If he travels, then the refs should blow the whistle.
8: Oh, never mind.
5: We didn't want to win the game enough. That's all.
4: I don't think that's it.
5: Well, then what is it? And if you bring up that missing owl...
4: Well, never mind. You're right. We didn't want it enough. What time is practice?
5: 4:30.
4: Ah, good. Just enough time to run home and get a bite to eat.
5: Okay, see you then.
9: Ryan, Pete.
5: Yeah, Coach?
4: Hey.
9: We got some bad news today. Tony was injured.
5: What?
4: How?
9: He pulled a hamstring playing flag football in gym. He's out for tomorrow's game against Connellsville. Pete, you should be ready to step in.
4: You mean I might play?
9: Very likely. Unless you prefer sitting on the bench?
4: No, I'm in.
9: That makes our practice today all the more important.
4: I'll be there early.
9: I'll see you then.
5: I can't believe this.
4: No.
5: He's our best point guard. Why does this have to happen right before the Connellsville game?
4: That's what we all want to know.
5: What do you mean?
4: Ryan, we've lost twice to teams we should have beaten. Now we've lost our starting point guard for the biggest game of the year.
5: Oh, no. Don't say it.
4: We need the owl.
5: Oh, come on. That's silly superstition. What is that?
4: Your locker is ringing.
5: That doesn't make any sense. I don't have a cell phone.
4: Look at the screen. See who's calling.
5: It says unknown number.
4: Answer it.
5: Hello?
10: Hi. This is your last chance to get the owl before the big game. Bring the money to the dumpster behind the library at 4:30 today.
5: Not a chance. And thanks for the cell phone.
10: Hold on to it. You'll need it. And come alone.
5: But who are...
4: It's him?
5: Yeah.
4: He gave you instructions?
5: Doesn't matter. I'm not going.
4: What were the instructions?
5: Take the money to the dumpster behind the library at 4:30.
4: That's easy. I'll do it.
5: Not a chance. Besides, it's during practice.
4: I'll be a little late.
5: You heard the coach. You're playing for Tony tomorrow night. We're gonna need you to win.
4: We need more than me to win, Ryan. We need that owl.
5: Oh, I give up. Take the phone and do whatever you want.
4: Anybody around? It's 4:30. I'm here. Hello?
10: Do you have the money?
4: Yeah. Do you have the owl?
10: Do I have the owl? Just put the money on the ground under the dumpster.
4: Okay. Done. Where's the owl?
10: Hey, forget it. The deal's off.
4: What?

0: What rules?
1: I told you to come alone.
0: What are you talking about? I am alone.
1: Look behind you.
0: What are you... Who's there? Come out! Now!
2: Did you make the exchange?
0: Brad! What are you doing here?
3: Oh, it's not just me.
4: Hey, what's up, Pete?
5: Hey, what's up, Pete?
6: How's it going? Where's the owl now?
0: What are you guys doing here?
3: We figured we could jump the guy after the exchange was made.
6: Yeah!
0: You brought the entire basketball team?
3: Well, everybody but Ryan.
7: This is bad, Ryan. When I told the team to be like birds, I didn't expect them to fly the coop. Where is everyone?
8: I think I know. I'll take care of it, Coach.
7: Well, there's no point wasting our time. Let's work on our triangle offense. Which is much like the life cycle of the monarch butterfly.
8: Right.
7: You are a caterpillar. You are a pupa. You are the butterfly.
8: Okay.
7: Now, let's try it.
0: We're doomed, Mr. Whittaker. Doomed, doomed, doomed.
9: I think rah, rah, rah is the usual cheer.
0: I'm being realistic. There's no way we can beat Connellsville now.
8: Pete. Hey, Mr. Whittaker.
9: Hi, Ryan.
0: Hey, Ryan.
8: So, I guess you bonehead skipped practice to get that owl back?
0: Yeah, and now we never will.
8: Nah, not true. I've got a surprise for you.
0: What?
8: Well, let's see. Ta-da!
9: Oh.
0: What is it?
8: It's a stuffed owl.
0: That isn't our stuffed owl.
8: I know, but it's an owl. We can start a new tradition. Who says it has to be the same one?
0: That doesn't even look like our mascot. It's not even realistic.
8: Neither was the old one. It was purple, for crying out loud.
0: Does it even talk?
8: Yes, listen.
10: Who are you?
0: Give me a break. That's not going to inspire us to win.
8: Why not? You said we needed something to rally around, so...
0: That's right. The real owl. Not a cheap substitute. See you at the slaughter later.
8: Well, bye.
9: Bye.
8: Oh, what can I do, Mr. Whittaker?
9: Hmm?
8: I don't want to give in to the owl napper or the team's superstition.
9: Well, it's tough to pick morale back up once it slips this far. It's like the child who can't sleep without her favorite doll. Parents know better, but they'll still turn the house upside down to find it.
8: Now I'm afraid we won't beat Connellsville if I don't get that owl back.
9: Losing to Connellsville isn't the worst thing that's ever happened.
8: It is to me. This is my year as the team captain, Mr. Whittaker. I don't want my legacy to be a bunch of losses because of a kidnapped owl.
9: What about Principal Vogler or Coach Fang?
8: No, they don't understand what it's doing to the team. We're running out of time.
9: Well, I'm sorry, Ryan. I don't know what to suggest. I guess the question is, how far are you willing to go to help your team win?
8: That's what I have to decide.
0: Hey, Ryan. Have you heard from the kidnapper yet?
8: You're the one who has his cell phone.
0: It hasn't rung, except for some guy who wanted to order pizza, which is what I wish I had now. The sandwich looks like paper.
8: It is paper. Lift the bread.
0: Gross!
8: Somebody put a picture in your sandwich?
0: It's the owl, with one wing missing.
8: How did he put a picture in your sandwich? Our owl napper is someone at the school.
0: There's a note on the back. It says, tonight, the sidewalk in front of Finneman's Market. Ryan alone. Bring the phone.
8: Me? No way. I'm gonna talk to the principal. Somebody on the cafeteria staff has to be in on this.
0: Talk to no one or the owl is gone forever. 6 o'clock sharp.
8: 6 o'clock? But the game is at 6:30.
0: You have to do it, Ryan. It's Connellsville. We need this game or we're done for the year. Is that what you want?
8: No, but I... Give me the phone.
0: You'll do it?
8: What choice do I have?
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4: 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We always love hearing from you.
3: All right, I'm here. Come on out. Oh, finally. Hey, can we make this quick? I have a game in 20 minutes.
1: Oh, listen to you dictating the terms of this negotiation. Well, if you want to make it quick, you better hurry. You wasted my time, so I'm going to waste some of yours. There's an old wooden scooter leaning against the lamppost next to you. See it?
3: Yeah.
1: Now get on it.
3: What? Why?
1: Just do what I say.
3: All right. Okay, I'm on the scooter.
1: Now ride down to Hal's Diner.
3: Okay.
1: Be quick about it.
7: Remember, a layup drill is like the mighty salmon laying its eggs.
5: Pete.
0: Yeah, Coach.
7: Where is Ryan?
0: He'll be here soon.
7: He better be.
3: All right, I'm at Hal's Diner. Where are you?
1: Go inside Hal's Diner.
3: You're in Hal's Diner?
1: Just go.
3: Okay, I'm in. Where are you?
1: Go up to the customer at the end of the counter. And without talking to him, eat a spoonful of his soup.
3: You gotta be kidding. I'm not doing that.
1: Oh, really? Because I have someone here with me who would like to ask you to reconsider.
3: What? Who?
1: Who is right? Listen to this.
3: Okay, okay, I'll do it.
6: Hey, what are you doing with my spoon? Hey, are you crazy? That's my soup.
3: I'm really sorry, sir. I gotta go. Good soup, though. Good
6: hey,
3: choice.
6: Come back here.
3: Done.
1: Nicely done. Now, head to the movie theater and go see Princess Baba and the Squishy Goo Goo Pies.
3: Anything but that.
1: Do it.
7: Oh, I need to finalize our strategy for the game. Where is Ryan?
0: He'll be here, Coach. Don't worry.
3: Hi, which theater is Princess Baba showing in?
10: That would be Theater 2, right through that door.
3: Thanks.
10: Ticket?
3: I'm not staying. I actually think I left my owl in there.
10: What?
3: Gotta go. What now?
1: All right. Walk to the very front row. And shout loudly, Princess Baba is really the twin of Prince Jessup.
3: I can't do that. That'll ruin the movie for everyone.
1: I know. How do you know that? Never mind. Just hurry.
3: Princess Baba is the twin of Prince Jessup.
12: That wasn't very nice.
13: Get off your cell phone.
12: Get out of here.
1: Well done. Now, I want you to head to the barbershop.
3: I have to get to the game now.
1: After the barbershop.
14: Would everyone please stand for the national anthem?
3: Where's Ryan?
0: I don't know.
3: Excuse me?
15: Hello, young fella. Need a haircut?
3: Yeah, I'm supposed to tell you to cut it in the owl style.
15: Ah, you're the one. Okay. Sit down.
3: Wait a minute. By the way, what is the owl style?
15: Oh, it's a single stripe down the center of your head. I don't know where you kids get these ideas.
3: Aww. Cut away.
7: All right. We cannot wait for our captain any longer. It's time to get out there and play.
16: You gotta play.
0: We can't do it without Ryan. Please, Coach.
7: No. We're in danger of forfeiting. Let's get out there.
13: I'm here! I've got it!
0: It's Ryan!
7: Ryan!
0: Oh, wait, Coach! It's the owl!
7: So it is.
16: How did you get it? And what's up with your hair?
0: Yeah.
3: Forget that. Just push the button and rub its head. Hurry!
16: Wait, do it quick! All right.
0: Do it!
16: Here goes.
17: Let's go!
0: Well, good enough for me!
16: Yeah, me too! Here.
3: Now, come on, you guys. Let's win!
16: Yeah.
7: All right. Be the ball. Be the owl. Go, boy!
14: Thomasville 53, Odyssey 52.
8: Another loss.
0: We had the owl.
8: This was the big one, guys.
0: I don't understand.
8: We rubbed its head and everything.
7: Good game, boys. We'll talk about this at our last meeting tomorrow.
8: Sorry, guys. I blew it.
0: We all blew it.
9: So, what can I do for you boys? Ice cream has been known to take away some of the sting, if not the pain. Tell you what, it'll be my treat.
8: No thanks.
9: Oh.
0: I'm not hungry either, Mr. Whitaker.
9: Well, I understand.
0: I don't get it. We got the owl back in time. It should have made a difference, right?
8: Oh, it made a difference. All that running around threw me off my game. It got me in trouble with the coach.
0: But it wasn't supposed to end like that.
9: Now, I think you guys are looking at this from the wrong direction.
0: What do you mean?
9: Well, let me start with a few statistics from the Odyssey Middle School basketball records.
8: Okay.
9: In the time since the team adopted the pat the owl on the head before the game tradition, the team has lost almost as many games as it won.
0: Really?
9: Some years they had more wins, some years they had more losses. So it'd be easy to conclude the owl didn't really impact the outcome of the game.
0: What are you saying about our owl, Mr. Whitaker?
9: The owl is a mascot, Pete. Mascots are meant to be a symbol of the team unity and encouragement. It reminds you to play your best to win, to be gracious if you lose, and that what you're doing on the court connects you with all the basketball players who came before you.
0: Does all that?
9: Well, that's what it's supposed to do. It's a symbol that points to something else, something more important than itself. For example, a cross on a necklace can be a wonderful reminder of the sacrifice Jesus made for us. It's meant to point to him. But what happens if people start worshiping that cross, or if they think by wearing it they'll have good luck or won't get hurt?
8: They'll wind up pretty confused if they don't have good luck or if they get hurt.
9: That's right, because they put their faith in the symbol rather than what the symbol pointed to.
0: I get it. Some of us got so obsessed about the owl that we lost our focus on practicing hard and playing well as teammates, like Ryan said.
9: Exactly. Like the good team captain he is, he tried to get the rest of you to understand that.
0: But we didn't. Okay, you're right, Ryan. We were all a bunch of boneheads.
8: We'll do better next year.
9: I'm sure you will.
0: But I'd still like to know who the owl napper was. It's not right that he'll get away with this.
9: He won't.
8: How do you know that?
9: Because I had a chat with one of the cafeteria staff.
0: The note on my sandwich.
9: Right. The cafeteria worker thought it was a prank, but was pretty upset when he found out what was really going on.
8: So, who was the owl napper?
9: You'll have to ask Coach Fang.
7: Welcome, Vance, to the first of your 21 days of detention.
3: Look, Principal Vogler made me give back all the money. I don't know why I have to serve detention.
7: Consider yourself fortunate. The police take a dim view of theft and distortion.
3: You mean extortion?
7: Whatever. To begin with, you are going to scrub all of the lockers in the boys' locker room.
3: Oh, I thought I was intense. This is going to be a long detention.
7: Yes, it will be. Repeat after me. Wax on. Wax off.
3: You're kidding, right?
7: Seriously. Wax on. Wax off.
3: Wax on, wax off.
7: A wax on. A wax off.
3: Wax on, wax off.
5: Well, time will tell if Vance really learned his lesson. Somehow I kind of doubt it. In the Old Testament book of Hosea, chapter 14, God's messenger proclaims that nothing made by man has the power to help anyone. Only God can. It's fun to have mascots and traditions, and school pride is a good thing. But when we start to think that certain traditions can really help us, we're in danger of replacing the true God with a false one. And that's a pretty silly thing to do. Almost as silly as paying a ransom for a stuffed owl. I'd love to hear about your school's sports and traditions and to find out what your school's mascot looks like. 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
20: Near the end of the Revolutionary War, George Washington received a letter from one of his own officers. Colonel Louis Nicola suggested that America might be better served by a monarchy, with Washington himself as king. Washington firmly rejected the idea. He had spent years leading Americans in a fight for independence from a monarchy. He would not see that victory end with America creating a king of its own. He understood that the cause of the revolution was greater than any one man. His example reminds us that power can be offered, earned, or taken. But character determines whether we use it for ourselves or remain faithful to something greater.
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6: So let my life be the proof of your love.
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Next on Keep the Faith, how the words of one teacher made a lifelong difference, leading a sixth grader to someday become a community leader. 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
1: I'm Donna Cruz. As your life takes shape, it's amazing to see the impact different people can have along the way, and they might not even know it. That's been the case for Kalen Moore. He played Division I college football and was a Rhodes Scholar, all after growing up in a gang culture. He refused to be a statistic, and others don't think he had to be either. He tells the story in his book, A Dream Too Big.
2: I remember when I was in sixth grade, I had a teacher named Mrs. Walters. You know, I came to school, I was pretty apathetic at that point in sixth grade because, you know, it was a nuisance for me to bring my backpack to school because it would weigh me down if I had to fight or if I had to defend myself, you know, on a long, treacherous journey, you know, on a bus going, you know, spanning a couple different cities. So I remember that teacher just pulling me to the side and telling me that, you know, there were great things in store for me and that I could be a great student and that I needed to bring my backpack. And just little points of that little encouragement right there, I remember it just sparked something in me where it's like, wow, you know, this lady is definitely not from where I'm from. She doesn't look like me or anybody that's related to me, and she still cares. And I think just that little moment, you know, I'm very glad that, you know, God had many different moments like that, you know, throughout my life that, you know, encouraged, you know, my intellect, that encouraged me, you know, as a student, or encouraged me as a man of my community or a leader. Why?

comfort and safety were actually paralyzing me, and I wasn't living the adventure of a lifetime. In a way, I was so busy trying to keep up my standard of living that I wasn't living at all. I mean, the reality is 10 out of 10 people are going to die. I mean, that's really the biggest fear, right, besides public speaking, is that we're going to die. And I realized that my expiration date's going to come whether I worry about it today or I go live it today. And I decided I'm going to choose to live it. I wanna-

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6: 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Next on Keep the Faith, Cal Turner Jr. shares how his grandfather's influence helped him to become the successful businessman he is today.

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1: I'm Keith Stevens. What creates success? A good education? Money? Well, maybe. But Cal Turner Jr. says there are ingredients that lead to success that are often overlooked. He saw them in his grandfather, who, along with his father, founded Dollar General. Cal Jr. later took over as chairman and CEO and shares his stories and insights in his book, My Father's Business.
2: My grandfather, with only a third grade education, suddenly became the head of the family on a heavily mortgaged farm with three younger siblings when his father was tragically killed. And it sounds nothing at all like the beginning of a Fortune 500 company, does it? And actually believed that since he only had a third grade education, that everyone he met was smarter than he, and he should learn something from everybody he met. And I consider him to be the smartest man I've ever known. A good leader is a lifelong learner, and he or she learns from listening to other people. And the best underlying dynamic of listening is love, and love for accomplishing something together. If you are in search of meaningful people connection in your life, you'll find there's no problem in your being mentored. There's no problem in your being a great problem solver, because there will be others there.
3: I don't want to hear anymore. Teach me to listen.

I talk to people all the time who are like, hey, we joined a small group last month and it is not happening. I go, oh my gosh, last month. I always say, give it 2 years. In the first 2 years of something, you have moments of brilliance, but a lot of it, you're just logging your time. We talk about money in the bank. Sometimes we'll have a night around the table and it's just not that great. And in the car on the way home, we'll say, you know what that was? That was money in the bank. It was logging minutes and hours together. And at a certain point, that's going to become very valuable. And we're going to realize that we've built something very durable, but it takes a lot of time. Bring it.

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4: Basically the Claire Huxtable Award. So this woman who carries her professional life and personal life with style and grace and makes it look easy. And they had done an exercise for one of the panels before and it said something like, you wouldn't know by looking at me, but. And so I was going up to receive this reward for being essentially perfect in the eyes of the young women who were in the audience. And I'm like, I can't do that. And I started to share with them, you know, you wouldn't know by looking at me that although I'm blessed to have a 10-year-old daughter, I held my son in my arms for 5 hours until he took his last breath. You know, you don't know by looking at me when you see the Christmas pictures with my family in matching pajamas that the 7-year itch was real. And I thought I would be doing women a disservice if I just went from glory to glory and didn't share with them those valley moments. You know, what I've realized is that none of these things happen to me, they happen for me. And every time I've been through something, I've been like, God, what is the lesson I'm supposed to learn from this? And every time I surrender and open myself up to what that lesson might be, that's the thing that keeps me going. That's the only reason I'm here.

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When in fact, one of my heroes in history, George Whitefield, said that Christian suffering times are his best improving time.

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3: You know, my family filed bankruptcy when I was a senior in high school, and I was wanting to go play collegiate football. I want to go play in college. I had prospect of going to Southern Illinois, but because of funding, I couldn't play my senior high school in football. One thing that really affected me really well was I was able to not have to go to practice every day, and I was introduced to an organization called Young Life, and Young Life became my thing. That was my friend. That's what people I hung out with. And I went on after high school, graduated high school, went to college, and I actually went on staff with Young Life. And I got to have the opportunity to help middle school and high school kids get to experience who Jesus is. So God took something I thought was in the world and made it the start of my road of success.
1: It's been a long year. It almost took me down, I swear.

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2: Near the end of the Revolutionary War, George Washington received a letter from one of his own officers. Colonel Louis Nicola suggested that America might be better served by a monarchy, with Washington himself as king. Washington firmly rejected the idea. He had spent years leading Americans in a fight for independence from a monarchy. He would not see that victory end with America creating a king of its own. He understood that the cause of the revolution was greater than any one man. His example reminds us that power can be offered, earned, or taken. But character determines whether we use it for ourselves or remain faithful to something greater.
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0: Good afternoon and welcome to the Narrow Path radio broadcast. We are on Monday through Friday at the same time for an hour. It's a live broadcast on most of these stations. Some of the stations play it later. If that's the case, then you're not listening to it live and you can't call in during the show then. Although you can call into the show, even if it's not broadcast on your station, any day between 2 and 3 in the afternoon Pacific time is when we're live. And the number to call is 844-484-5737. The idea is to call in with any questions you might have about the Christian faith or the Bible, and we'll talk about those together. You can certainly also use your time on the air to disagree with the host and to present an alternative view. So we welcome you to do so. The lines are mostly open, and this is Friday, the last chance you'll have to get onto the program before the weekend. If you'd like to call, this is a good time to do so. The number is 844-484-5737. One more time, that number is 844-484-5737. And I want to remind you that I will be speaking in some churches and other venues up in the Fresno, California area, and Clovis and Oakhurst, some up that way, this next weekend, not this weekend, not today and tomorrow and the next day, but a week from now. And if you're in that area and want to come, then you can go to our website to see where those meetings are being held and just show up. You can go to thenarrowpath.com. That's our website. Look at the tab that says announcements and you'll get all that information. And 2 weeks later, I'll be speaking in the Sacramento area, a number of places. So if you're in Sacramento and interested in knowing that, that's about 3 weeks from now. And those meetings are also listed at thenarrowpath.com under the tab that says announcements. All right, we're going to go to the phones right now. And I will remind you, since we have a couple lines still open, the number is 844-484-5737. Our first caller today is Ron, calling from Sun City, Arizona. Hi, Ron. Welcome to The Narrow Path. Thanks for calling.
1: Hi, Steve. I listen all the time. The first time I've called in a long time, because I have a question. Right. It has to do with the parable of when Jesus talks about workers in a field. Some worked all day, some worked part of the day, but they all got the same wage. You know mm-hmm. which one I'm talking about?
0: Yeah,
1: could
0: that's
1: you,
0: in Luke chapter.
1: Where that's at and I read it and then explain what he's talking about there. Is that the Jews and the Gentiles? Who's he talking about? And what's the wage?
0: It actually is, yeah. That's actually in Matthew 20, verses 1 through 16. Did I interrupt you? Were you saying something more?
1: No, go ahead. No.
0: Okay.
1: Go ahead. I want you to explain it.
0: Yeah, in this story, Jesus talked about a man who had a vineyard, and he needed workers. So he went out to Home Depot in the morning and found some guys standing around and said, hey, come work in my vineyard, and I'll give you, you know, a day's wage, which was a denarius a day. That was the standard day's wage for labor. So they went out into the field. But he realized he needed more, so a few hours later he went out and made the same offer. He didn't tell what he's going to pay the others. He just said, come on out and work. And he did that several other times during the day. So at intervals during the day, he hired different workers. The first ones, he told what he's going to pay them, but he didn't tell the others what they'll be paid. As it turned out, when the day was over and it was time for them to come to the paymaster to get their wages for the day, the ones who'd worked the shortest time were the ones who were called in to be paid first, and then so forth, going back to those who spent the longest time. And when it turns out, those who'd worked only an hour, they got a denarius, which was a day's wage. So the guys who'd worked longer said, well, this guy's feeling generous. He'll probably give us more. But as it turned out, they all got a denarius, even the ones who worked all day. Now, so the guys who worked 1 hour and the ones who worked 3 hours or 6 hours got the same amount as the ones who worked all day long. And so the ones who worked all day long were complaining about that. They thought it wasn't very fair. And the owner, which represents God or Jesus, said in verse 13, friend, I'm doing you no wrong. Did not you agree with me for a denarius? And he said, take what is yours and go your way. I wish to give to this last man the same as to you. Is it not lawful for me to do what I wish with my own things? Or is your eye evil, meaning are you greedy, because I'm good? And then Jesus said, so the last will be first and the first last. Now, this statement the last should be first and the first last is something Jesus says on a number of occasions. And when he does, he seems to be saying that those who would seemingly be expected to be first in privilege, usually meaning the Jews. Sometimes it could mean the rich, but more often than not, he's talking about the Jews because they had an advantage over the Gentiles in that God had revealed himself to them and given them their instructions about worshiping him and established their nation and so forth. And he'd done that for no other nation. So they were the ones who felt they were the ones worthy of privilege and expected privilege. And it turns out that they didn't get any more privilege than those who come in later, which would represent Gentiles in this case. So the idea here is that the Jews have in some respects suffered for God through centuries before any Gentiles came in. And at the end of the age, when the judgment comes, the Jews, that is the faithful ones, will perhaps be inclined to complain that they had to suffer the reproach of God much longer than any of these Gentiles who've come into the church, these latecomers, but that God's going to give the Gentiles and the Jews the same salvation. That is, he's not going to penalize the Gentiles because they weren't invited earlier. Now,
1: so it's salvation, it's not rewards.
0: Exactly.
1: It's entrance into the kingdom. Entrance into the kingdom, not the same rewards. Okay, all right.
0: Exactly. Yeah, Gentiles would be permitted into the kingdom on the same basis as the Jews. Now, this is not talking about rewards. When Jesus talks about rewards, usually the parables that he uses, and there were two of them, one in Matthew 25 and one in Luke 19. Luke 13. I think it's 19. I could be wrong. But there are two parables Jesus told about stewards. One was, we call it the parable of the talents, mm-hmm. and one's called the parable of the pounds or the minas. And in both cases, he describes a man who gave his estate into the hands of stewards, servants, to invest it while he was away and to make him a profit on it while he was away. And then when he came back, they got different rewards for how well they'd stewarded. It's a different concept, a different kind of parable. Now, this parable isn't the same as those. It doesn't cancel them out. Right. It's making a different point. Right. It's simply saying that everybody is saved on the same basis, and it doesn't matter if you're part of the Jewish race, which has been, in some respects laboring for God for, hundreds of years more than the Gentiles have been. But God wants them all saved.
1: Okay. That's super. Yeah, that's great. You answered my question. I was wondering, okay, it can't be the same rewards. It's got to be like, what's he talking about there? The
0: right.
1: ones that were there a short time got the same wage as the ones who were there all day. But like you said, they agreed. Ones, okay, I go to Home Depot. Yeah, anybody want to work, I'll pay you $40 today. All right.
0: Right.
1: And then you agree. Okay, you go, you work all day, you get your $40. Hey, wow, okay, wait. He's paying those guys $40. They only work an hour, so maybe he'll, okay. No, they agreed.
0: That's how it's described. $40. Yep.
1: Okay. All right. Thank you,
0: right,
1: sir.
0: Right.
1: Yeah, that was awesome. Okay. All right. Thanks.
0: All right. God bless. Thanks for your call. Gary from Tampa, Florida is next. Welcome to the Narrow Path, Gary.
2: Hello.
0: Hi.
2: Yeah. Can you hear me?
0: Yes. You're on the air. Please speak.
2: Hello. Okay. I had to be sure my Bluetooth was on.
0: Okay.
2: Yeah. I just had a question about something. I researched it for a few years about in the book of Acts 1:3, where it talks about Jesus actually spent more time, the 40 days, with his disciples, apostles, but it's not written in the Bible, so I researched it, and I found a book, which is from the Masophagadon, and it is called Christ After.
0: Your phone's cutting out.
2: You've heard of it.
0: Your phone cut out. I didn't hear the title.
2: Oh, okay. It's called The 40 Days, and the subtitle is Christ After the Resurrection. Those 40 days supposedly they're filled in. I've read it quite a few times. Wow.
0: Okay, but where does this guy claim to get his information?
2: This originally come from Clement, was the writer of it, from what I understand now. Okay, from what I understand, Clement, which was like the fourth, I think like the fourth pope, and also was a one of the disciples of Peter. So from Peter to Clement, and before 100 AD written, this is supposedly.
0: Well, there were two Clements. One was Clement of Rome, And he is no doubt the one that the Catholics claim was the second pope. There was Clement of Alexandria also, you know, like two centuries or three later. So I don't know which Clement.
2: So it would have been the first. Okay, the first then, right. Okay.
0: Okay. So I don't understand what you're asking.
2: Well, because we don't have, from the book of Acts 1:3, when you read it, it says, and Jesus spent more time with his disciples, 40 days.
0: What do you mean, more than what?
2: Not just coming in.
0: More time
2: more
0: than what?
2: 40 days. He spent more than the original time, like when you read scriptures, which, of course, I believe all of what I read scripturally. But there was more to it than where he came back to his disciples, and he was gone pretty quickly after your resurrection. And then he came back.
0: Okay, hang on. I'm not following you. You're saying that when the book of Acts says that Jesus, after his resurrection, spent 40 days with his disciples, and then he ascended.
2: Yes.
0: You're saying he actually spent more than 40 days. And that information is coming from where? From a book you read?
2: Well, not more than 40 days. You're already answering more questions than I asked. I'm glad we're talking.
0: Well, you said it was more than 40. You said it was more than 40 days. That's what you told me several times.
2: Well, I probably should have said that I guess that Jesus was with the disciples for 3 days and then a total of 40 days, including the entirety of the time he was back with them. Is that correct?
0: This is not mysterious stuff. It basically says that after his resurrection, he spent 40 days talking to them about the kingdom of God, and then he ascended. So you're trying to make it longer, or you're trying to speculate about what went on?
2: What I'm trying to understand is, when we talk about the 40 days.
0: We don't.
2: Do you believe, huh?
0: We don't have information about it. We don't. The Bible doesn't give us information.
2: I'm saying that I have the information that talks about what it
0: is. And where did you get the information? Not from the Bible, right?
2: Who can say that it wasn't put in the Bible? People may say it's not part of the original canon, what have you. But
0: well, I'm not sure where you're going with this. I'm going to have to move along. You're not making yourself clear. It's not in the Bible, okay? You have another book of some kind. You said it's based on Clement of Rome. Okay, I don't know if you're talking about Clement's actual writing or somebody else has written a book based on what Clement allegedly said. You're not making yourself clear, but I've got a lot of people waiting. And I've been trying to get from you a statement of what your question is, and I'm not hearing it. And then it seems like you're contradicting yourself, because several times you said it's more than 40 days. Then when I asked if that's what you're saying, you said no. So maybe you could, I'll tell you what, why don't you call back after you've written your question down? Just figure out what your question is, write it down, make sure that what you've written down actually is a summary of what you were asking. And call me back,
2: well,
0: and perhaps we can. What's that?
2: Yeah, I just want to ask just this one question. Because we can't account for the full 40 days, does that mean it's not written?
0: Well, I can account for it. It's accounted for right here in verse 3. It says that Jesus was with them for 40 days, talking to them the things of the kingdom of God. That gives account of it. Now, if you mean, because we don't have detailed information about what was said and done each day of those 40 days. Yeah, we don't have that about the life of Jesus in general. The truth is, before Jesus died, he ministered for about 3.5 years. But we only have about 39 days of that 3.5 years recorded in the Gospels. In other words, the Gospels just kind of select from things that happened during that time altogether, like 39 days. Now, you could say, well, then the other days are not accounted for. Well, I guess maybe they're not accounted for in the sense you're talking about. I assume that the apostles had the good sense to include the things in their gospels that they felt were the things that Jesus wanted them to pass along to their readers. If you think, well, they didn't make a very good choice in what they left out, so we'll go to find some other books to tell us, well, feel free to do that. I just don't know how you'd find any reason to believe the other books. I know who Matthew and Mark and Luke and John are. I also know who Clement of Rome was, but I don't know where this information has come from that you're alluding to. Anyway, if you want to, give us a a more succinct question about this, feel free to write it down, make sure you know what you're going to say, and then call me back. I'd love to hear it. But I don't like to wander around all over the place while I'm looking at a board of people all waiting to get on after you, and we don't have much time. I appreciate you joining us. I call back when you can maybe summarize that a little more. Ellen in California, welcome to The Narrow Path. Thanks for calling.
3: Yes, hi. Thank you for having me.
0: Mm-hmm.
3: I'll make this really as quick as possible here. I've had a revolving door struggle with gambling, stopping, returning, and then convincing myself that maybe gambling isn't the problem, as long as I can eventually learn to control it and do it responsibly. And that's the question I really want to put to rest biblically. Because even when I imagine myself gambling with complete control and my conscience still bothers me. And I look at other people across the table and I wonder whether they have a gambling problem also, if they need their money. So when I'm winning, I'm not really even enjoying the winning, but I want to learn how to control it because it's something I love to do, but I have been dubbed a gambling addict and I've been in and out of recovery.
0: So— All right. Well, let me just address that. You've given me a lot of helpful information. One is that when you gamble, your conscience bothers you. In other words, you don't have any certainty that this is the right thing for you to be doing. And therefore you don't enjoy it. You know, that could be how the Holy Spirit is dealing with you. You've got a gambling addiction, you say. It's obviously a problem. And you're just wondering if you can beat the addiction and still do the gambling. Most people who are in bondage to a behavior, let's say it's, drinking, gambling, whatever, food, they're gluttonous or whatever. If they can't control it, they pretty much should, avoid any situation where they might abuse it, especially if they have a track record of abusing it. An alcoholic, as they might describe themselves, someone who thinks they're addicted to alcohol, would be wise to not drink any alcohol at all. Now, I don't say Christians can't drink any. I'm not saying drinking alcohol itself is a sin. It's certainly not forbidden in Scripture. But if you can't control yourself, the Bible does say that's something you shouldn't do. Paul said in 1 Corinthians 6:12, all things are lawful to me, but not all things are helpful. All things are lawful for me, but I will not be brought under the power of any. So he's talking about eating meat sacrificed to idols. He's talking about that kind of thing. But he's saying it's not a sin to eat anything in particular, but if something is getting a grip on you, something's got a hold on you, you're in bondage to it. He says, I'm not going to do it. I'm not going to let myself be under bondage to it. Now, I would say this. The Bible does not forbid gambling, but I would say as a person who understands Christianity, I mean, wanting to do everything for the glory of God and recognizing that God owns all that I have, and that all my use of my resources should be seen as a stewardship of God's resources, because they're not really mine. Whatever I have in terms of finances or resources, those are a gift from God, but they're not a straight-out gift. They're a trust. He's put them in our hands to manage for him and to advance his interests, which would be his kingdom. Now, I don't gamble. I never really wanted to. But I mean, if someone wanted me to, I would say, well, aren't there better things that my money can be used for the kingdom of God? Now, I'm not real legalistic about this. I mean, I've never done this, but if someone wanted to play, Monopoly and, whoever wins gets a dollar from the other person or something. I don't think people do that, but to play a game where you risk a dollar, I don't think that dollar is going to be used for very much else. Other than that, I don't think it's wrong to spend a little money on entertainment. And if gambling isn't costing much of anything, and you're not an addict, or you're not in bondage to it, then maybe it's not a bad stewardship. I just can always think of a lot better things to do with the money that God's entrusted to me than to give it to a casino or something like that. Now, of course, the gambler doesn't plan to give anything to the casino. The gambler hopes to go home with more money. That's the idea. But gaining money, The Bible actually lays out the way to gain money, and it's through labor. The Bible indicates that a person should labor for their food, and whoever doesn't work should not eat, and that wealth is a result of labor. That's the Bible says that many, many times throughout the Old Testament and the New. And so, you know, if I want to gain some money, I suppose the wisest thing would be to go to work. One thing, if I go to work for money, at least I won't lose my investment. I mean, I have some time and energy, and I might lose that if somebody stiffs me. But generally speaking, if you're in a reliable employment situation, the work you put out predictably provides money, and you lose no money doing it. Whereas when you're gambling, you're taking the risk. You might lose the money. And unless you've got an awful lot of money to spare, you're not doing a very wise thing. Now, you say you enjoy gambling. Okay, well, I'm not saying that, again, gambling in itself is a sin if it's low-stakes stuff that isn't controlling to you. I always like what C.S. Lewis said because, frankly, I can relate with what he said. He said, gambling is one of the few vices I've never had the slightest temptation toward. He said, if someone wants to play bridge with me, I just say, how much do you want to win? Take it and go. You know, I'll pay you off not to have to do that. I have no interest in that. So I've never been tempted with that. I've been tempted with other things. And the things I'm tempted with, I try to avoid altogether. If I was tempted with gambling, I would try to avoid that too. There are other ways to enjoy oneself. I mean, frankly, there are people who'd say they enjoy themselves with pornography, but it's not a, there's certainly better ways to enjoy oneself, and pornography becomes an addiction, and it's wrong in itself. So, you know, just because something is enjoyable doesn't mean that it's the best way to occupy our time. If one can gamble, you know, for a few bucks with their friends, and that's all they ever risk, well, I don't see any sin in that. But on the other hand, you've said you have a problem with it. And if you got a problem with it, I just would stay far away from it. There's certainly better ways to spend your money and your time. And there's better ways to steward God's money than to put it at risk, you know, in a game. That's my thoughts on this, sister. You don't have to go with what I say, but those certainly be the way I would look at the situation.
3: Well, that really, thank you. That gives me some biblical principles to base this on, because it's that gambling mind versus the wise mind. And even if I could gamble responsible and control it, I wanted to know how to determine biblically whether gambling is something that God is asking me personally to leave behind altogether. And well, I believe you just summed it up for me.
0: Yeah, I think you could say, what is the best use the money God has put in my hands can be put to in order to promote his kingdom? Because when he comes back, he's going to ask me what I did with his money, because it's all his. And, you know, obviously, to say, well, I gambled most of it away, or a lot of it away, is going to be part of the answer you'd rather avoid giving, I think. Anyway, I appreciate your call, and God bless you. I hope many people who are listening will be praying for you to be successful and victorious in this matter. God bless you. All right. Well, I'm not going to take a call right now because we're up against a hard break, and we've got quite a few callers waiting. You're listening to The Narrow Path. My name is Steve Gregg. If you've never heard the program before, we've been on every weekday, pretty much, for going on 30 years now. Been on for a long time. Not on all of our stations. We've added some stations in just the past few months, so we might be new in your area. If you're unfamiliar with the show, we do this every day. It's live. 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Box 1730. Temecula, California, 92593. Now, we're not done with the show. 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And I'm going to take a break for about 30 seconds and come back to take calls again for another half hour. 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

0: 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My name is Steve Gregg, and we're live for another half hour taking your calls. Our lines are full, so I won't give out the number at this point. And so we'll go directly to the callers. And let's see, the longest there is going to be Richard from Moreno Valley, California. Hi, Richard. Welcome. Richard, are you there?
1: Yes, I am.
0: Go ahead, please.
1: Greg. Okay. I'm glad I got a hold of you today. I had a question on my heart that's been here for a while, and I forget to ask it anytime I want to call or ask.
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6: Near the end of the Revolutionary War, George Washington received a letter from one of his own officers. Colonel Louis Nicola suggested that America might be better served by a monarchy, with Washington himself as king. Washington firmly rejected the idea. He had spent years leading Americans in a fight for independence from a monarchy. He would not see that victory end with America creating a king of its own. He understood that the cause of the revolution was greater than any one man. His example reminds us that power can be offered, earned, or taken, but character determines whether we use it for ourselves or remain faithful to something greater.
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9: The statistics are staggering. Nearly 3.5 million people over the age of 18 are stalked each year in the United States. And the problem is continuing to grow. InfoTrack's Roy Mackey is here to learn more. Roy?
19: Thanks, Chris. Our guest is Michelle Garcia. She's director of the Stalking Resource Center at the National Center for Victims of Crime. So stalking, is it a growing problem or is it just getting more attention today?
10: I think it's getting more attention today. And some of that is based on us having better research around stalking so that we really, truly understand the prevalence of it in the U.S. today. If we look at it as a behavior, it's probably as old as time itself, but as an act that we consider a problematic behavior, a criminal behavior, it's something we've really only looked at in the past two decades. And so our awareness of it is definitely growing.
19: Stalking is kind of unique because it's not a single, easily defined crime like other crimes would be.
10: Definitely. It is a very unique and often challenging crime to address, particularly for our criminal justice system, because as you said, you have to look at it as this course of conduct or this pattern of behavior. It's not a one-time incident. It's not a single incident crime. And even more challenging is that often when we look at the behaviors, many of those behaviors in and of themselves are not going to be criminal behaviors. So some of the most common stalking behaviors are often things like the offender is making phone calls, leaving messages, sending emails, sending text messages, showing up in public places, sending letters, sending gifts. And most of these behaviors by themselves are not criminal behaviors. It's typically not a crime to make a phone call or send an email or send a text message. And so really it requires us as responders and professionals and for our criminal justice community to look at that full pattern of behavior, that course of conduct, and also in the context of how that victim is experiencing it to really identify it as stalking.
19: And it almost seems like it would be in the eye of the beholder on where that line is, on what crosses from being persistent, I guess, to being a stalker.
10: Absolutely. Context is critical in stalking cases because when we look at some of these behaviors, in one context, they may not be problematic, whereas in another context, they may be. So for instance, if say I'm in a relationship and my partner and I, by mutual agreement, text each other 100 times over the course of a day just to communicate, that in itself is not problematic. But if you have someone who maybe isn't in a relationship with someone or has ended a relationship with someone and no longer wants to communicate with that person, and that person is now texting them 100 times a day, then it is.

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4: Much more challenging. But one thing that, you know, I do want to highlight is that I don't think technology has created a whole new breed of stalkers necessarily, but that it facilitates behaviors that they have always engaged in. So you mentioned GPS. Prior to some of the technologies like GPS, if a stalker wanted to know every place a victim went or track their movements, they might physically have to do that. They might have to sit outside of a victim's house or workplace or get in their own car and follow them. All things which could open them up to detection, well, now they can put a GPS tracker on that victim's car and from the privacy of their own home, see every place that victim goes. It definitely facilitates the behaviors that they've engaged in and has made it easier for them to monitor, surveil, gather information about victims.
5: We're talking with Michelle Garcia, director of the Stalking Resource Center at the National Center for Victims of Crime, and we're discussing the growing crime of stalking. Michelle, it seems like we see cases in the news where a woman has used every legal means to stop the stalker, and yet something horrific happens. How would you change our nation's laws to better deal with the problem?
4: To enhance our responses to stalking, it requires several things. I think our laws are a really large piece of that. The good news is that every state in the U.S., including the territories in the District of Columbia, have stalking laws. There's also federal stalking law. One of the challenges with our statutes, though, is to really keep up with our increasing understanding of stalking. So the first stalking law was passed in 1990 in California. Within a decade, every state had a stalking statute. The challenge we've seen for many of them, particularly in the past decade and related to what we were just talking about with technology, is that they're keeping pace with technology as it advances and as offenders are using or misusing these technologies. So one, our laws need to keep up. Two, I think they need to recognize the seriousness of stalking and the risks that victims face, and that this is a behavior that often does escalate into something much more serious, like physical harm or attempted murder or actual murder. And in many states, actually in most states right now, a first offense for stalking without any sort of aggravating factors is a misdemeanor. So there's very little consequences or accountability for offenders, even when victims do report, when there is an investigation, when there is a prosecution, and when there is a conviction, which are many, many hurdles to get through even to get to that point. But I think one of the other things that we really need, in addition to laws that address the realities of stalking, are also responders and practitioners on a local level who understand stalking, who recognize it, and know how to effectively respond to it. We can have the best laws in place, but if we're not training the people whose jobs it is to respond, to work with victims, to investigate, to prosecute, to provide services, and to hold offenders accountable, then the law is an empty promise.
5: Do things like buying a gun or getting a dog help, or what advice can you offer to a woman who thinks she may be the target of a stalker?
4: Well, when we work with victims, we provide a number of different options. And so when looking at safety, it's an individual case-by-case evaluation. So for any victim of stalking, one of the things that we highly recommend is that they connect with a local advocate or service provider in their community who can work with them around developing a safety plan that can identify concrete strategies that they can use to try and make themselves safer. And that can mean things like changing their routines, changing their patterns, looking at technology and how they can use that technology more safely, engaging in actions that enhances their own personal security. So it could be things like getting a dog or installing a security system in their home or obtaining a weapon and getting trained on how to use that. And so we really want to talk with victims about the many options that are available to them and provide them with information so they can make informed decisions about what options are best for them.
5: You mentioned using technology more safely. Can you tell us a little bit about that?
4: Absolutely. One example, if you're a victim and you're on a social networking site like

0: say, Facebook or MySpace, the advice that we typically give is not to not use it, not to totally shut it down, though that's an option, but how can you still connect with your friends and your family and your support system, which is really important to victims, but in a way that if the offender does access that information, it minimizes the risk. So things like, if you're updating your status on your social networking site, that you're not putting detailed information. So you're not checking in every place you go or telling your entire network that I'm at this restaurant at this time or that I'm going to this city for vacation on these dates, but just more general information, that you're cautious about how you give out your information. And that's really a good caution for any and all of us.
1: Good information. Michelle Garcia, director of the Stalking Resource Center at the National Center for Victims of Crime. Michelle, where can people learn more about your center and what you can offer?
0: If you go to our website, ncvc.org, it's National Center Victims of Crime. Both victims and those working with victims can find a lot of information about increasing your understanding of stalking and also resources for victims and for professionals about how you can work around these issues.
1: 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Well, thanks again for joining us on InfoTrack, Michelle.
0: It's my pleasure. Thank you so much.
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2: Next. 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
3: 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Once again, here's Chris Whitting.
2: When it comes to making changes that matter, can one person really make a difference? Our next guest thinks so. He's John Izzo, author of Stepping Up: How Taking Responsibility Changes Everything. John, you say that nearly every situation in our lives, from career, personal life, business, to even problems in society, can be solved if we look to ourselves to make these changes rather than looking to others. But it seems most organizations are really designed to limit the influence of a single person, especially somebody at a lower level. What would you say to that?
12: All of us really forget how powerful we really are when we ask this question: what can I do about this, rather than what someone else should do about it? You know, the moment we ask that question, instead of what can someone else do, the whole game shifts. Whether it's a relationship and I ask, how can I bring more romance instead of what my partner should be? I'm in a workplace and instead of saying the boss should do something about morale, I ask, what I do about morale. The moment I look at something in the world like global warming or poverty or something that concerns me, and instead of saying the president should do something, I say, I wonder what I could do about this. It's an incredibly empowering question, and it's the right question, I think, if you want to both feel successful and make a difference.
2: John, how many people would you say the average person can really influence? And in your book, by the way, I thought that you have a great story there about your airline trip. I think you called it Five Rows of Influence, something like that.
12: The story you're talking about is about an experience I had on an airplane. I'm a pretty positive guy, but I found myself sitting in an incredibly negative group of people complaining about their boss, complaining about the airline, complaining about life. And to be honest, I kind of caught the virus within a few minutes, so I'm complaining too. And about five rows in front of us, there was a young boy about maybe 2 years old who kept trying to look over the seat to see everybody on the airplane. And make a long story short, about 40 minutes into the flight, he finally got his head over the seat and he saw all of us and he just smiled. And within about a minute, he transformed the mood of the five rows behind him. And riding there on the airplane, I realized, you know, almost every problem is a five rows problem. You know, morale in a workplace is a five rows problem. Every person needs to do what they can do in their five rows of influence. They can't influence 20 or 30 or 100 rows, just maybe five rows around them. Global warming, a five rows problem, you know. And you keep thinking about it. If I ask what I can do in my five rows of influence, instead of worrying about what someone else is doing in theirs, that's how change happens. And if you really think about it, almost every big problem in the world is really just the aggregate of what's happening in those five rows, whether it's in a company, in a community, or in the world.
2: You talk about sort of a ripple effect that can happen, which can go beyond those five rows.
12: We surveyed about 600 people to ask them, why don't you step up? And you know, what really struck me is that about 60% of the people said the number one reason they did not step up, take initiative, try to change things, is they said, I'm only one person, it won't matter if I do. Two things we forget when we say I'm only one person. The first is what I call aggregate influence. So let me give an example. You know, at work, everyone is complaining all the time and in a negative mood. If I decide to stop complaining and talk about what's working or talk about solutions, it's true I'm only one person. But imagine if I start doing it and then 10 or 20 other people start doing it, aggregately you change the company. Same thing with something as simple as, well, what if I don't use a plastic bag at the grocery store? That's not going to save the planet. But imagine millions of people making that simple choice every day. That's what I call aggregate influence. So the world can't change because we change, but it can't change if we don't change, because the change comes from the aggregate. And finally, as you said, this idea of the responsibility ripple, which is, once we act, everything changes. If you doubt that, just be in the break room at work one day, and if everyone's complaining or gossiping about someone, for example, say something positive about that person. And what you'll suddenly see is you'll create a ripple. And I would suggest in everything in life that's true, in a relationship, in a community.
2: We're talking with John Izzo, PhD, who is author of Stepping Up, How Taking Responsibility Changes Everything. John, what would you say to somebody who wants to speak up, but they're afraid they might get into trouble?
12: First of all, I've worked with about 600 companies all over the world, so I think I have a pretty good idea of how people are seen at work, because I work with a lot of leaders and CEOs. And in the book, I talk about some research that shows that actually people who speak up and challenge things at work are actually rated more highly and more likely to get promoted than people who stay silent. And the interesting thing is that I think the mythology at work is that, yes, people get ahead. But I think what's really true is that constructive irritants get ahead. You know, it's true, people who are finger-pointing and blaming and just saying somebody else should fix this, they don't get ahead. But the people who speak up and say, hey, we've got a problem here, and look, I've got some ideas. We've got a problem here. Here's what I'm willing to do to get started to do something about it. These people actually get ahead. So the research actually is quite the opposite. If you're a yes person or a complainer, you're not going to get promoted and get ahead. If you're a constructive irritant, someone who brings ideas and solutions and doesn't point fingers but speaks up, you're actually going to be rated more highly. And so I think this comes as a surprise to a lot of people.
2: John, if I'm a parent, obviously kids are often told to hush up, don't interrupt. But if I want to encourage this kind of behavior in my children in a positive way, what suggestions would you have?
12: We have to challenge our children to take responsibility. Like, let's give you a simple example. A note comes comes home from school. Maybe your kid has a difficult teacher. None of the students like that teacher. The note comes home and, you know, little Johnny says to you, you know, Mom, it's the teacher, it's not me. So here's the interesting thing I like to ask parents. Which do you think that your child will learn more from? Taking responsibility for the 1% or 2% of the problem that's actually theirs, or focusing on the 90% of the problem that they or you think is the teacher's problem? So I think, first of all, it begins by saying, you know, Johnny, maybe she is a difficult teacher, but how do you think you've contributed? What do you think you could do to make it better? That's one of the ways we teach our children to take responsibility. What can you do about it rather than the situation? And then the second thing is, when we give people responsibility, they act responsibly. I tell a funny story about my stepson, who used to love buying expensive clothes. We got tired of all the requests, so one year we just gave him an annual clothes allowance and said, look, it's your responsibility to manage it. If you run out of money on January 31st, too bad, we're not giving you anything else. Suddenly he's buying discount T-shirts, you know, and not buying expensive ones anymore and feeling good about it. But we gave him responsibility, so he took responsibility. So it's a kind of an ironic thing.
2: John Izzo, author of Stepping Up, How Taking Responsibility Changes Everything. And you can learn more at his website, steppingupforchange.com. John, thanks so much for joining us today on InfoTrack.
12: Thank you so much. I appreciate you having me on.
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2: 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Among those, the empowerment of consumers, especially unhappy consumers. InfoTrack's Taryn McCall is here with a look. Taryn?
22: Thanks, Chris. Ron Shovlin is a senior analyst with Aite Group, which is an independent research and advisory firm serving the financial services industry. Ron, we've seen it a number of times recently. A large company raises prices or dramatically changes their product, and then the complaints via Twitter and Facebook just go nuclear. In many cases, the red-faced company backs down. So how has the emergence of social media in the last few years changed the dynamic between consumers and businesses?
23: Social media has really become kind of a megaphone for consumers. Talking both Facebook and Twitter, the ability to post a message in Facebook or on Twitter and have that message seen by perhaps millions of people within hours is really unprecedented in the world of communications.
22: Companies have, in at least some cases, been pretty slow to recognize this change, haven't they?
23: They know it's out there. They're just not sure how to respond to it and how to leverage it and use it. In fact, many companies that I talk to, especially in the consumer marketing world and financial services world, try to use these tools more as megaphones for themselves and use them as marketing devices to get their messages out. But, you know, people have been tuning out advertising messages for a long time and don't really want to turn to Facebook or Twitter to use it. So many of those efforts have really not been particularly successful. And now firms are using it, looking towards Twitter in particular and Facebook to a large extent, as perhaps as customer service platforms to hear complaints and issues and problems, but it's still very experimental.
22: From a consumer standpoint, the fact that companies have not figured out how to leverage these new things isn't all bad, is it?
23: No, it's not all bad, but it's certainly not all good either. One of the lessons that could be learned from some of the recent experiences is that while a number of firms have implemented price changes that have kind of backfired on them, and then they say that they are rescinding the decisions based on consumer feedback, well, they could have used those platforms like Facebook and Twitter to get some input before actually implementing those price changes and using it as kind of like a market research platform to hear out their customers' needs and wants and desires before getting themselves into trouble.
22: Some well-known companies can increase prices or fees without much hubbub, but other companies can do the same thing and face a massive backlash via social media.
23: Yeah, no question about it. If you're, let's say, Apple, which is nearly universally loved by its customers, they're actually raising prices all the time, left and right, and nobody really cares because they're so well-liked and trusted, and to a large extent, they've got great relationships with their customer base. But if you're a company that's kind of already under the gun, if you're a firm not enjoying a great customer reputation, not enjoying good trust among the consumers today, then you can expect this amplification or megaphone effect to happen.
22: So, Ron, do you think this kind of online activism is here to stay? Is it a fad in some ways?
23: I would say it's here to stay, but it will evolve and change. I think what happens here, and we'll see over a period of time, especially a long period of time, like 10, 15 years, is that today, you know, we've got a lot of Gen Yers, folks in their mid to late 20s, maybe even early 30s, that have really come of age over the past couple of years. They've been real proponents of technology and social media. They're going to get married soon and start to have kids and be less social. It's the way it's always evolved. But there'll be a new generation that'll come in. So this will be around for a while, but we'll see people kind of grow in and out of it.
22: And do you have any final words of advice for customers on how they can best use social media in dealing with companies?
23: Consumers should definitely look to communicate with the firms they want to do business with using Twitter, because often the response times among Twitter representatives are faster than if you try calling in or email. So there's some benefit to trying to connect to firms on Twitter, especially as firms are looking to develop their reputations and not get a bad reputation through social media. Many are being very responsive through the communication, so they should look to Twitter and Facebook, because often, in addition to Twitter, many companies are offering consumers who become fans of their Facebook page discounts and things like that. So good opportunities, even if you're not a heavy social media user yourself in terms of tweeting or having a Facebook page, connecting with companies through social media channels like Twitter and Facebook may have some side benefits.
22: Ron Shevlin is senior analyst with ITE Group, which is an independent research and advisory firm based in Boston. Ron, thanks for joining us on InfoTrack.
23: Thank you.
22: And I'm Taryn McCall for InfoTrack.
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0: Welcome to Peace by Believing with John Redmond, Associate Pastor of First Baptist Church in Pasadena, Texas. Today, John's brother Joel Redmond is our special guest. He is a businessman in the Houston area and an active member of our church. We are grateful that you have joined us today as Joel encourages us from God's Word with his message, "The Cup Comes Before the Crown."
1: If you have your Bibles, open to Mark chapter 10. Mark chapter 10, we'll begin reading in verse 35. The Bible says, "Then James and John, the sons of Zebedee, came to him saying, 'Teacher, we want you to do for us whatever we ask.' And he said to them, 'What do you want me to do for you?' They said to him, 'Grant us that we may sit one on your right hand and the other on your left in glory.'" Verse 38, "Jesus said to them, 'You do not know what you ask. Are you able to drink the cup that I drink and be baptized with the baptism that I am baptized with?' And they said to him, 'We are able.' So Jesus said to them, 'You will indeed drink the cup that I drink, and with baptism I am baptized with, you will be baptized. But to sit on my right hand and on my left hand is not mine to give, but it is for those for whom it is prepared.'" Notice the term in our passage this morning, the cup. James and John said, "We want to have a crown. And we want to rule and reign, Jesus, in your kingdom." And Jesus then taught them and us a tremendous lesson in saying the cup always comes before the crown. This is a spiritual truth that applies to all areas of our life. Think in your own life. Anytime you go through a struggle, see, the cup represents those trials and those struggles and those adversities we all face in life. And anytime we go through those experiences, Jesus promises us that with that cup, there comes a crown if we will endure and hold on and trust him. Because always before we can get the crown, there is the cup. Because God uses adversity to develop us. Adversity, it adds a verse to me. God is more interested in our character than he is in our comfort. God is more interested in our holiness than he is in our happiness. And there will come times when we go through things that we don't understand what God is doing or where God is. And when those times come, the cup is preparing us to come closer to him and to come through that experience more in his image. In the book of Revelation, we read of Jesus wearing many crowns. But before he did that, in Matthew 26, 39, Jesus, you remember what he prayed? He prayed, "Oh, Father, if it is possible, let this cup pass from me. Nevertheless, not as I will, but as you will." Jesus was saying, "Father, this cup of adversity, this cup of pain, this cup of torment, this cup of trials and difficulties is hard, but I know there is a crown ahead." And if Jesus, our ultimate example, experienced the cup before the crown, we may as well recognize that in our life, we're going to get served the cup sooner or later. But that's okay, because it's only setting us up for the crown that God has for us. Some in this room this morning are facing a cup experience and don't understand why you are going through what it is you are going through. But let me tell you today, you are not here. None of us are here today by chance or by coincidence. We are all here today by divine providence. Our steps have indeed been ordered by the Lord, and today you are hearing God's word poured into you today, and his presence is real in this place, and his presence is powerful. And I will assure you, based on the authority of God's word, whatever problem you may be facing today, whatever cup you are drinking from, maybe it's a problem in your family, maybe it's a problem with your children, maybe your marriage is falling apart, maybe you just received a bad health report, maybe that addiction that you're facing seems impossible to beat. But it's in those times that we don't break down and fall apart, but we rise up in our spirit and we say, "Lord, I thank you for the crowns. We accept the crowns, but when this cup comes, God, anything that comes my way, God, thank you that you give me the grace and the strength to get through, because never is there a cup without a crown. The cup means those trials of life, those pressures of life, those seemingly unexplained absences of God. God, where were you when I needed you the most? That is a cup experience. But we have to remember the gospel of Jesus Christ is the death, the burial, and then the resurrection. And it's the same in our life. Anytime we're going through a cup experience, we know that the bad side always shows up before the good side. So we just have to hold on and make it through that experience, that trial, that cup, because it is inevitable we will receive a new place of victory if we will trust Jesus. I was thinking this week about Job. Man, he experienced a cup, didn't he? You know, it's one thing when you get to just sip it a little bit at the time, those problems. But man, sometimes seems like it just the whole water hose opens up, doesn't it? That's what happened to Job. In one day, his whole life changed. In one day, he lost all 10 of his children. In one day, he lost all of his wealth. In one day, he lost his health. In one day, he lost his wife's support. In one day, he lost all of his friends. Job was going through hell on earth as he took in the whole cup in one day. And you know what? Job didn't know where God was. Some of us today in this room don't know where God is. But you know what? God knew where Job was. And I'll tell you this morning, God knows right where you are. Sometimes it feels like those hedges are coming down. Do you remember the story? Satan went before God. Do y'all remember that story in Job? And God started bragging on Job. God told Satan how good Job served him. And Satan said, but if you would just let those hedges down, I could get to him. You know, when those hedges are down, the enemy's attacking your family. When those hedges are down, crazy things start to happen. Or maybe crazy things don't start to happen. Maybe you start doing crazy things. When those hedges are down, you get attacked in your health. When those hedges are down, all hell is breaking loose and you're being served the cup. And you know, it may be that you haven't done anything to deserve that. The only reason that you may be going through whatever you're going through, have you ever thought about this? Maybe, just maybe, God's been bragging on you to Satan. Maybe God said, have you considered my servant? And he replaced Job's name with your name. Just to see if you were in it for the crowns or if you would still trust him through the cup. See, Job didn't understand why the hedges were down. He couldn't read the end of the story. Job didn't have a Bible. Job had to live it in real time and trust God without all the answers. See, and that's the struggle. If we are in Christ, we know it'll be okay in the end. But today isn't the end. The struggle is in the now. And do we trust God in those in-between times when we don't see how it'll all work out? When we are shaken to our very core. See, the Christian life is not made to thrive in a guarded environment. Christianity thrives when everything is going wrong, because that's when the lily of the valley shows up. That's when the rose of Sharon shows up. That's when the healer shall arise with healing in his wings. And that's when we find out who Jesus really is, not on that mountaintop. We're thankful for those mountaintop experiences, but that's not where the growth is. It's when we're going through those dark seasons of life. But we have to realize it's not just a tragedy, it's a trust. You know, it just seems to me like we live in a day where Satan's chain maybe has just been lengthened just a little bit. It seems like maybe those hedges are down just a little bit, and it feels like the enemy comes at us from every angle. But any of us can serve him when we have the crowns. But what about during those tough times? During those tough times, we have to rise up in our spirit and say, devil, I'm not going to quit in the middle of this. I'm not giving up in the middle of this. I'm not going to take half the cup and say I can't take it anymore. That's where our spirit has to agree with his spirit and say, I've been waiting on this. Because it's time for me to go to a whole new level, and all this cup is doing is letting me know there's a new crown in store for me. We can't give up, we can't back up, we can't quit, but we have to stand firmly on God's word and agree with 1 John 4:4 and say, greater is he that is in me than he that is in the world. If you remember, even when those children of Israel entered the promised land, the Bible says there were walls. Remember, they had to go around those walls in circles over in Joshua chapter 6. You know, if that wasn't enough, even though God allowed them to go into the promised land and there was walls they had to get past, they still had enemies to battle and enemies to fight. And sometimes we get to thinking, oh, praise God, I've made it to my promised land. And I won't have any more problems to encounter. But when we get into our promised land, we still have to encounter walls. And sometimes it feels like we're walking around in circles and we're not going anywhere. But we have to remember the Christian life is not a cruise ship. We weren't put here to play shuffleboard and eat from the buffet. The Christian life is a battleship, and the Bible says we are kingdom warriors. We're not here to float through life on a bed of ease. See, Job didn't get any encouragement from anyone, but he looked at his situation, and you remember what he said in Job 13:15, right in the middle of his cup experience. He said, though he slay me, still I will serve him. And he said, I know my Redeemer lives, and when this cup passes, I'm going to have a crown. You know, and I love the end of Job's story. Do you remember it? You remember the end of Job's story? He got double. And I'm going to encourage you this morning, whatever it is you may be going through, it may look impossible, it may look unfixable, but I'm going to encourage you, be on the lookout, because that crown is coming. And when there seems to be no answers, I love what the Bible says in 2 Corinthians 3:3. It says we are living epistles. And what that spoke to my spirit this morning was God is still writing the story of my life. And God is still writing the story of your life. And you may think the final chapter has been written and the enemy may have convinced you that it's over. But God is still actively writing the story of your life. And just like Abraham and just like those three Hebrew children and just like Daniel in the lion's den, God is saying, if I was faithful to them, I'll be faithful to you. And you know, it's okay to not always understand. I think our minds feel like we have to always understand what's going on. It's okay to be confused. Don't you know Abraham was probably confused? Remember what God told him? God said, Abraham went out not knowing where he was going. Don't you know that was a little confusing, but what Abraham knew is God was leading him, and it didn't matter where it was. What he did was just put one foot in front of the other, and I would encourage some of you this morning who are about ready to quit, who are about ready to go over in the corner and just ball up and quit. Stand up, stand on God's word, and just put one foot in front of the other. God will direct you as you're walking. God steers a moving ship. But we've got to get out of that self-pity and we've got to get out of that defeated attitude and move forward. You know, if we follow God for very long, we're going to reach a point where we're going to say to God, did you lead me the wrong way? Did I misunderstand what it is you were telling me? And the devil's going to creep in and put that doubt in your mind. And what's he going to say? He's going to say the same thing he said in the garden. Did God really say? Don't buy into those lies. Say, no, devil, I'm just drinking from that cup this morning. Hold on, because this cup is going to turn into a crown, but first I'm going to drink all of it because I want to be more like Jesus when I finish this than when I started it. And I would encourage you this morning, if you don't have any hedges, you need to get some planted. In Exodus 19, remember when Moses went up on the mountain? Remember what God told him? Put some hedges down at the bottom of that mountain. Today, those hedges can represent our thinking. See, in other words, God is saying, when you go through that hard time, the first thing we have to do is go down to the base of that mountain, which is our thinking, and plant some scriptures. You know why God told him to do that? See, he didn't want any wild animals, no wild things coming up in that mountain while he was talking to them. And when you get in a trial and when we get in those tough seasons of life, some wild thoughts will come up. Those thoughts like you're not going to make it. Those thoughts like you're going under. Thoughts like it's over. Thoughts like you may as well give up. Your best days are behind. But see, that's why we need God's word in our heart to act as hedges for our thinking. The Bible is seed. And plant that seed at the base of your thinking so nothing can creep in and get a hold of your mind. God's word has to control our mind when we're going through those trials and those cup seasons. Plant some of these seeds when the enemy is telling you those things of defeat. Plant Job 8:7 where it says your latter end shall be greater than your beginning. When the devil tells you your best days are behind, tell him quite the opposite. My best days are ahead. And when the devil makes you know you can't see it, say, devil, that's okay because I don't walk by sight. I walk by faith. When all hell is breaking loose, plant Jeremiah 29:11 at the base of your thinking and say, I have a future that's filled with hope. God has good things in store for me. Maybe you're facing some financial problems and the devil tells you you'll never be able to provide for your family. Plant Malachi 3 says, say, my God will open up the windows of heaven and pour down blessings on me so much that I cannot even store them. Plant Philippians 4:9 and say, my God shall supply all of my needs according to his riches and glory through Jesus Christ. Plant Psalm 35:27 and say, the Lord delights in the prosperity of his people. When we get a medical report we don't want, plant Isaiah 53:5, by his stripes we are healed. And trust God with how he chooses to work that healing out. But when we go through those cup experiences, we have to be careful not to get bitter. We don't understand, but God understands. See, when the devil comes at you and says you've squandered too many years and you've ruined your family relationships or other relationships because of what you have done or because of what you have not done, and he says those relationships will never be restored, plant Joel 2:25 and say he will restore the years the locust has taken. When the devil puts that spirit of anxiety on you, does anybody ever have that spirit of anxiety or panic sit in on you out of nowhere sometime, just clipping along? That spirit of panic, it's all closing in on you. Plant John 14:27 and say, peace he leaves with me. He says, my own peace now I give you, not as the world gives, but as I give. Plant Isaiah 26:3, you will keep me in perfect peace when my mind is stayed on you. Because that's the opposite of anxiety. When the devil tells you that addiction or that dysfunction that runs in your family, it's just the way it is. Tell him two things. First, tell him it ran in your family until it ran into you. Tell him, try that one on. Then stand on God's word and plant 2 Corinthians 5:17 and say, if anyone is in Christ, he is a new creation. Old things have passed away and all things become new. Would encourage you this morning, when that cup comes, don't fall apart because God is still on his throne. Some may think, you just don't understand what I'm going through, but I was reading this week, love what the prophet Elisha, you remember when he was surrounded by the enemy, Assyrian soldiers, the scriptures say, surrounded him. Some of us today feel surrounded by the enemy. The Bible says that his servant went out and he looked at that wall, and what did he see? He saw Assyrians. But what did the prophet do? The prophet went out and he lifted up his eyes to the hills from whence come his help. And when that pressure is on and everything is closing in, we have two choices. We can either look at that wall in front of us, all those natural things we see that are problems, or we can take some of that seed that we've planted in our heart and in our mind, and we can agree with Psalm 121:1 and say, I will lift up my eyes to the hills from which cometh my help. My help is the Lord. You know, sometimes it seems so dark. Sometimes there's just some dark days, but I want to encourage you this morning. God sees just fine in the dark. God's done some of his greatest work in the dark. He created the earth in the dark. He didn't create the sun until the fourth day. So that tells us when we're in the dark, all we have to do is take God by the hand. He can see just fine. He brought him out of Egypt at midnight. It was dark. Gideon and his handful of men defeated the Midianites at midnight. It was dark. Jacob wrestled with the angel that night and got the blessing when it was dark. Sometimes our greatest blessings come out of our darkest seasons. And Jacob, he looked back after he made it through his cup experience. He said in Genesis 28, 16, "Surely the presence of the Lord was in this place, and I knew it not." I encourage you today, if you'll hold on and make it through that cup experience, the day will come when you will look back on that dark season in your life and say, "I couldn't see it then, but now that I've made it through to the other side and have the crown God has given, I see the Lord was with me there the whole time, and I didn't even know it." Just stopped in this morning to tell somebody who thinks God has forgotten and abandoned you, the Lord is there. You may not see him, but trust me, he sees you. With our heads bowed and with our eyes closed this morning, God, we are so thankful. Once we have put our faith and trust in you, you are right there with us in our time of struggle. We commit, God, we would rather have our hardest day with you with us than our easiest day on our own. Thank you, God, that you are our strength, God, that you see us through those struggles and you bring good from those struggles. Some in this room this morning may have never trusted Jesus Christ. And if that's you, you're going through these same experiences, but you're going through them on your own strength. And you say, "Why does it never work out?" I would encourage you this morning, trust Jesus. If you feel a tug inside of you today, that's the Holy Spirit saying, "Allow me to be with you to help you through these hard times." The Bible says if we confess with our mouth the Lord Jesus and believe in our hearts that he was raised from the dead, we will be saved. If you feel that tug this morning, say these words with your mouth. "God, I'm a sinner, and I need a Savior. I repent from my past. I believe you died on a cross. I believe you were buried in a tomb. I believe you were raised from the dead. I trust you, God, to save me. Thank you that you will never leave and never forsake me." Bible says the angels in heaven rejoice when one person accepts Jesus. I know there's rejoicing today in heaven. Many in this room have done that years ago, but as the days have come and the years have come and gone, the joy of the Lord has just gone away somewhat. God, we just say as with David, restore to us the joy of our salvation. God, I pray that you would make your presence real to those here today, God. That you would go before each of us this week to direct our steps. That you would go behind us, God, to protect us. That you would walk beside us as our companion.
0: Amen. For those of you who have prayed to receive Christ as your Savior today, we would love to know about it and to rejoice with you in your decision. 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
9: Near the end of the Revolutionary War, George Washington received a letter from one of his own officers. Colonel Louis Nicola suggested that America might be better served by a monarchy, with Washington himself as king. Washington firmly rejected the idea. He had spent years leading Americans in a fight for independence from a monarchy. He would not see that victory end with America creating a king of its own. He understood that the cause of the revolution was greater than any one man. His example reminds us that power can be offered, earned, or taken. But character determines whether we use it for ourselves or remain faithful to something greater.
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18: Thank you so much for joining me today. I'm Marcia Lambeth, and with me from Community Worship Church and the pastors are Amber and Chris Kennedy. Amber and Chris, thank you for being with us today. How are you?
19: We're well. Thank you for having us, Marcia.
20: Well, doing great. Thanks for including us.
18: Oh, very good. Well, it's nice to talk to you. So, Amber and Chris, you guys are, you're married, you have kids and all that good stuff. How long have you been together?
19: So we met in 2007, and basically we began getting into ministry I guess around that time. So it's been almost 20 years now, and we've been in ministry just in various capacities throughout the past couple of decades, and started the church in 2020. The Lord has been directing our steps all along the way.
18: I read that you guys did start the church in 2020 in the pandemic of all times, and that's an interesting story in itself, I'm sure. So tell me a little bit about Community Worship. What are you guys about there?
20: We are about loving Jesus and doing Jesus ministry and building a real community. We just find that it's important that church as a concept of just being Sunday mornings, that doesn't really work. Church is Monday through Saturday, really. And it's about building a community that is there fighting for one another and there for one another all throughout the week.
18: And now what about the pandemic made you want to do a church?
19: Well, that's a very interesting story in and of itself.
20: How long do we have?
18: We've got time.
19: Yeah. Yeah. I had found a ministry actually out in Burleson, Texas. Mm-hmm. Just found them through different shows that I had watched and people that I had gleaned some really good teaching from. And so I had been following this ministry for a couple of years, and we were very plugged into our church here in Houston when the pandemic began. And during that time, everything shut down. So the church that we had been very involved in, I was actually doing a lot of lay leadership there in the church in various capacities. And they shut down, and we didn't want to shut down. We didn't want to stop going to church. We didn't want to stop being in fellowship with others, and really just felt like that it was a pivotal time in our lives, in the world. And we began to go to church, attend church out at this campus, church out in Burleson that was 4 hours away, and we would pack up on Sundays and head out there. And it was during that time that we got connected with the pastors of the church there, and through a series of events, Chris may want to share the details on that, we felt the Lord leading us to plant a church here in Houston.
18: So just really getting into a place where you felt like the world had kind of stopped and you needed to continue to share Jesus, to get the word out. That kind of sounds like you felt kind of a sense of time slipping away that was needed to bring in a harvest. Is that kind of where you guys were?
20: Absolutely. So when everything shut down, it was interesting because the kingdom doesn't shut down. when hard times come, when things happen, that's when the kingdom should operate at its fullest. That's
18: when it should shine
20: at its brightest. Mm-hmm. And so that's what it was, one of those moments of, hey, church doesn't disappear, you know, just because something hard happened. Mm-hmm. And so that's what got us to start just gathering some people. And then through that journey, it was, you know, we both heard the Lord very clearly, and it was gather my people and be the church. So our motto here for community worship is equip the church to be the church. We're all about equipping the church to actually go be the church. Mm-hmm. And not more of a consumer driven, but more of a doer driven.
18: Yeah.
20: And we know that we're not saved by the works that we do. Absolutely. Right. But we are called to go into the world. We are called to go into deep, dark places. We are called to stand when everybody else is shrinking away. So when you look at the difference in church ministry versus Jesus ministry, Jesus met the people right where they are in whatever situation they're in. And that's what we're called to do.
18: Oh, I like that. You know, you guys are called community worship, which that's an interesting title in itself, name for the church. But you have a real sense of creating community, don't you? I mean, that's what I get from learning a little bit about you and your ministry and the church there.
19: I believe that we do. And we feel the community is important. And being connected in fellowship is important in the body of Christ. And we offer a lot of opportunities for people to get involved.

0: Life can be messy, but you don't have to figure it out alone.
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4: To actually build a community, and that was like, that was the place, the gathering place where everybody knew that they could go gather. So when I think about that in the modern day 2026, we're conditioned that churches show up on a Sunday, maybe on a Wednesday, and then we did our part. And I think in 2026 is that we should be the hospital for the hurting, the lost, and the broken 24/7. And that kind of birthed the coffee shop as well too, because we were just figuring out, how do we be here for our community? Because the question that Amber and I ask ourselves a lot of times are, if we were to close our doors, would our community miss us? And so how does that look? That looks like, you know, 2 days ago we're back there in a complex located just behind us, passing out flyers, praying for our neighbors, and just talking to them. It looks like getting together on Monday nights, our men get together. It looks like we do marriage ministry here. So it looks like every, you know, third Saturday that the married couples come together and they do a potluck and they're fellowshipping and they're hanging out. And so that's what community looks like now, is it's not just come and wave hi to somebody. It's come and get connected and, like, let's do life together.
5: Yeah, plug into each other. Oh, I love that. I have long said, if a church is so big, they're reaching around the globe, but they don't know their neighbors, something's wrong. That people right there around the church aren't being ministered to, then they're missing a point, I think. I mean, it's great to do the ministry around the world. That's great. That's not to take away from that. But we really have to minister to those people. I remember as a young Christian doing things like bus ministry. We'd go out and meet people in the community, find people who didn't have, you know, maybe they had kids, but they didn't have a way to get them to church, and they were in poorer areas and apartment complexes and things like that. And their kids would come get on the bus with us on Sundays, and we'd take them to church. And eventually, we'd have some of the parents coming, too. And it was just a way to reach out to the community, help them, and introduce them to what, you know, to being a part of our church and what we wanted to do, just to love on them. So, yeah, I can get that. That's cool. Years ago, I used to travel with an evangelist, and we were in Houma, Louisiana, which I don't know if you know where Houma is, but it's right on the tip of Louisiana before the Gulf, and it's this poor little community. And one of the church members took us back to their home for church. And this place was like, you parked your car and it had to walk a ways on like little walk bridges through the bayou to get to where they were. And there were just a row of shacks, you know, basically row houses, basically, that were built up in this little community, little space. And they had a church that was in the middle of that. And it was just, I mean, it was ancient. It was old white clapboard church. And it was the most beautiful place in the world. We went in there after dinner and just worshiped the Lord and spent time in this church. And you could feel the Holy Spirit in this place. And it was like nothing like what you'd expect for a church today. Churches are, you know, something massive and big and beautiful. And yet this little white clapboard church, it just was, it was a place to meet the Lord, and it was a part of what that little community of people held on to. And I think that's what you're saying about what the church should be today, just kind of a place that people can come to, be a part of, be loved, and do life together, like you said. I love that. Hey, we are talking today with Amber and Chris Kennedy. They are the pastors at Community Worship Church. Communityworship.com is the website if you'd like more information. 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

0: guys have some things happening, it sounds like. If you're reaching out into the community like that, do you have things you'd like to invite people to come out and be a part of?
1: We do, Marcia. Actually, this Saturday, we're going to be hosting a little grill and hang out at the community pool over here at the apartment complex from 11:30 to 12:30 at Live Oak Apartments. And we're just wanting to connect with the neighbors out there and get to know some of the families and people in the area and just love on them. If they need prayer, pray with them, feed them a good meal, and hang out. And we also, as my husband mentioned, you know, throughout the week we have things going on. We have the men's Bible study that meets every Monday at 6:30 p.m. here at the church. We have the women's Bible study that meets every Sunday morning at 9:45 a.m. As my husband mentioned, the couples, we gather the third Saturday of the month at 6:30 p.m. And we will have other events coming up as well as we do various outreaches and different events here at the church.
0: You know, I was reading about your about for the church there on the website, and I read something interesting about combat trafficking. So what does that mean about your church being involved in combating trafficking?
2: So we partner with a local organization here in Houston, and unfortunately, the city of Houston is known as the number one sex traffic hub
0: in the
2: for
0: country.
2: The entire nation.
0: Yeah.
2: Yeah, for the entire country. And so what we do is we partner with the organization. They have people that go out on the streets. They offer van tours to know what's going on in your local area. They have other ways to get involved. But what we do is we support them, and they're on their journey of helping women come out of trafficking.
0: Are you talking about Elijah Rising by any chance? I'm sorry to interrupt you, but are you talking about Elijah Rising? I love them. That's awesome. Go ahead. Go ahead with your story.
2: Yeah, I am. I love them. The dear friends of ours love the organization, love what they stand for. Love that they actually do it. So we are advocates for people that are actually doing the ministry and doing the work. And Elijah Rising is one of the rare groups that actually does the work. They mm-hmm. help bring ladies in off the street, get them into a home, get them into a program, get them the mental health that they need, get them education, get them anything, the resources they need to put their life back into the direction they need. And so that's one of the things that we do is we partner with them, and we want our city to be known for a city of hope, not mm-hmm. a city of trafficking.
0: Amen. Yeah, I like that. Yeah, I talked with them a few months ago as they were setting up a prayer rally, a 24-hour prayer rally about the upcoming, you know, FIFA games here in Houston, that the mm-hmm. number of people being trafficked would increase tenfold or more because of the influx of people and money and everything else, that it would just be worse than we've ever seen it, even though we surpass even Las Vegas as being, mm-hmm. as you said, the number one city in the nation for sex trafficking crimes. And that's heartbreaking. But the way they go about their ministry is just awesome. I just love what they do. So that's pretty cool that you're connected with them. And when I, like I said, when I read that, I was kind of taken aback. I was like, hey, that's interesting. So, yeah, I love that, too. So you guys really are plugged into what's happening in the city and how to reach out and be a part of that as the church. You don't feel like that takes away from anything in teaching and preaching to your members, but actually kind of puts the foot soldiers to work on what they learn there in church at service. So that's pretty neat. Is that kind of like an overall theme you guys have going, a part of what you do, what you want to do with your church?
1: Well, we definitely, as Chris mentioned, we want to equip the church to be the church. And so that's in various capacities. I mean, we've even connected with a group out here in Houston. It's actually a group of various ministries that work together to go out and help the homeless community. And so that's something, another thing we've also shared with our congregation here, just how they can get involved in helping the homeless community as well. So we really do believe in equipping the church to be the church, because it's great to gather on a Sunday morning, and it's wonderful to have that fellowship with your brothers and sisters in Christ, worship together, you know, hear the word, all of those things. But we believe that the church isn't just a building, it's the people. And so you're the church, I'm the church, Chris is the church, you know, we're the church, we're the church of Christ, and we're called to go out and be the light and be the salt.
0: I love that. Yeah. You know, so many people may come to church and just like you say, they think it's just come Sunday, you come in, you sit down, you get a message, and you go home. And that's the end of church for the week. But you guys really are putting that living, breathing, walking, talking part to your faith. And I love that. I love what you're doing. Is this what you had in mind when 2020 rolled around and you decided that you felt like you were being called to start a church? Did it go this far, your vision for the church?
1: It is just unfolded as we follow the Lord. I mean, quite frankly, Marcia, you know, when 2020 came on the scene, the Lord was telling me before the pandemic, you know, you and your husband are going to be doing ministry again together, because it had been several years of us being in Houston, and we were doing ministry, but what had started off as us doing together had kind of evolved into us doing ministry in different ways separately. Mm-hmm. So my husband was more so doing ministry at his job. I was more so doing ministry, leadership within the church. And then the Lord was like, you guys are going to do this together again, like you did when you were first married. And I thought, oh, that'll be so fun. Well, you know, it'll probably be marriage ministry or something, you know, exciting like that. Mm-hmm. And then sure enough, 2020, the pandemic, and the Lord just began to speak to us about planning a church. And that was his vision for us. And, you know, what that's looked like on this journey, as I said, it has evolved, it's changed. Mm-hmm. It's been led by his spirit, and we just continue to follow where he's leading.
0: Mm-hmm. Yeah, I like that. Amber and Chris Kennedy, again, the pastors at Community Worship Church, the website communityworship.com. They're on Derry Ashford here in Houston, communityworship.com. Let's change direction a little bit. I want to know more about Sacred Grounds Coffee. What's that coffee shop like you're sitting in right now?
2: It is a journey of love that we are just trusting Jesus. So kind of diverting back to the original question of how are we a part of the community? So yeah. Amber and I, we were talking, and we were like, hey, we both love coffee, right? But I don't know anything about coffee shop. And we kind of joked about it. We kind of prayed about it, because we're like, how do we have the building open on a Monday through Friday? Because not everybody's beating down the doors to go to church, but they'll go get a cup of coffee.
0: Yeah.
2: And so we're like, hey, okay. And it wasn't, we weren't trying to platform a different business venture or anything along those lines. We're like, hey, how do we utilize the space that we're already in? And then through various ways is that the Lord just absolutely confirmed multiple times that a coffee shop was, that was something that we were supposed to step off into. And so it was like, okay, well, you know what, Lord, you haven't failed us now, and you're not going to fail us, and so we're going to trust you, and we'll step off in that journey and just see what it is. And so from there, Sacred Grounds was birthed, and so we have a full-blown coffee shop, and we are not trying to compete with the Starbucks of the world or the Black Rocks or anybody else. We actually roast our own coffee in-house.
0: Wow.
2: And so it's roasted fresh every day. We make our own syrups from scratch, so there's none of the corn syrups, the GMOs, or anything along those lines. And we are just blessed to have a couple of baristas that their passion is coffee. Their first love is Jesus, their second love is coffee. And and so it's amazing to watch their creativity come out, and and us just support them in the journey and just say, hey, what is the Lord doing in you and through you? So that's the short version of Sacred Ground. So come get a good cup of coffee.
0: Oh, man, I love that. That's cool. You know, back when I was a teenager, many, many, many years ago, we used to have coffee shops that would be like a gathering for teenagers, for kids, for youth, for anybody that wanted to come. But it'd be music groups would come in, and it'd just be a place where you could sit back, drink coffee or whatever, and hang out and be together. And I miss those. Those were always fun. We always had such a good time doing that. And you just kind of saw that go away for some reason. So it's cool to hear that there's a church that has a coffee shop here in the city. So do you guys have that? Do you have like times when you get together there at the coffee shop, or it's open to whenever to come in and go as the hours allow?
2: Absolutely. So we're open from 6 a.m. to 3 p.m. right now. Mm-hmm. And it's so funny, everything that you just said of what your experience was with the coffee shop is exactly the vision for this place.
0: Awesome.
2: We want it to be a place where people can come and hang out. The hours may shift as the school year comes back around. It's a little bit later because we want to serve the high school that's right across the street. We want the kids to have a safe place to come in, to study, to hang out.
0: Exactly.
2: We actually have done events over at the high school and did a pop-up coffee shop there at the high school for the teachers, just to serve the teachers coffee and to really pour into them and be there for them. And so that's exactly what the vision is for this place, is to come hang out. It's relaxing, it's inviting, and just get a good cup of coffee at the same time.
1: And I love that recently we had a friend of ours who is a pastor at a church here in the city. He had this vision to gather different ministers and different people that are connected with nonprofits and all of this to come together and just worship the Lord and have lunch together and spend time together. And so there was a group of about 30 people that came in and used our space and had a time of fellowship and worship. And we are hoping to host more gatherings like that.
0: Oh, I love it. All part of that community. Again, we're talking with Amber and Chris Kennedy, the pastors at Community Worship Church. They're at 1035 Dairy Ashford, in that 77079 area, the zip code area over there. 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I'd love to hear what you guys are doing. It sounds like you're growing, you're striving, you're doing good work for the Lord. So I just encourage people to find out more about you and come by and visit, maybe have a cup of coffee. That's, again, Community Worship Church at communityworship.com. Thank you both. It was so nice talking to you.
1: Thank you, Marcia.
2: Thank you, Marcia.

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14: Near the end of the Revolutionary War, George Washington received a letter from one of his own officers. Colonel Louis Nicola suggested that America might be better served by a monarchy, with Washington himself as king. Washington firmly rejected the idea. He had spent years leading Americans in a fight for independence from a monarchy. He would not see that victory end with America creating a king of its own. He understood that the cause of the revolution was greater than any one man. His example reminds us that power can be offered, earned, or taken. But character determines whether we use it for ourselves or remain faithful to something greater.
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4: 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Brother Buck's sermon today is titled, Helping God Save Men, and it's based upon the scriptures found in James chapter 5, verses 19 through 20. This is our sermon number 673. 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

0: Did you know we're required to pay the station you're listening to? 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
1: Today, I'm hopeful that you'll listen very carefully, because I have chosen what I believe that the Lord has placed upon my heart to share with you, something that you can misunderstand unless you listen very closely. I have entitled the message today, Helping God to Save Men. I have chosen to read as a text verse from James chapter 5, verses 19 and 20. If you have your Bible, you might open it to the book of James. Look to the last chapter and the last two verses. In James chapter 5, verse 19, the scripture says, Brethren, if any of you do err from the truth, and one convert him, let him know that he who converteth the sinner from the error of his way shall save a soul from death, and shall hide a multitude of sins. 3 or 4 years ago, I went to visit a young lady, a girl, who was in the hospital with a serious illness. When I entered the room, she expressed appreciation for my having come to visit with her. And I looked at the girl, and perhaps my look revealed to her that I had let slip from my mind our acquaintance in years past. I was there at the request of one of her relatives. Perhaps she could read by the expression on my face that I was somewhat confounded and didn't remember her. And so she said, Buck, don't you remember me? And I said, well, your face looks awfully familiar, and it did. But I'll just have to confess to you that the years have taken from my mind the memory of who you are. And she said, well, I attended your church, and you, on a certain Sunday, and she mentioned what month it was in, you saved me. Now, I have thought quite a lot about what that girl said. She said, on a certain Sunday, in a certain month, in a certain year, you preached, and having preached, you saved me. Well, of course, I didn't correct her, but I am well aware you are also, that I didn't save her. You couldn't have saved her. Only God could have saved her. Now, I want you to get firmly established in your mind that it is God who saves. But I also want you, in the course of the message, to understand that we as Christians can have a hand, a part, helping God to save men. Now, I do want you, please, to listen. If not, you well might repeat to others something that was not intended about the broadcast today. So let it rest heavily upon your mind and upon your heart that it is the Lord who converts. It is the Lord who saves. Only the Lord can raise one from spiritual death to eternal life. Only the Lord has the power to forgive our sins. And dear friend, isn't it true that it is only the Lord that can write our names in the Lamb's Book of Life? However, I am bold to declare to you today that the Bible teaches that man saves, that we mortal human beings save. Now take note of the verse that I read from the book of James. It said, "Let him know that he who converteth the sinner from the error of his way," listen now, "shall save a soul from death and shall hide a multitude of sins." Again, the Apostle Paul wrote to the young preacher Timothy, and he said to him, "Timothy, heed unto thyself, and unto this doctrine continue in them." Now listen, "For in doing this thou shalt save thyself and them that hear thee." Now this being true, it is difficult for me to understand how that any preacher can stand and proclaim any other thing except the gospel. Because Paul told the young preacher to take heed unto thyself and unto the doctrine. Continue in them, for in doing this thou shalt save thyself and them that hear thee. So that being true, I cannot understand why and how some preacher can stand and proclaim any other thing except the gospel. Now you will agree that there are some who preach who stand and talk about economics. There are some who stand and they tell about current events. There are some who get in the pulpit and they proclaim issues that are confronting our country. They talk about politics. They speak of social issues. But dear friend, any commentator on the radio or television can tell us about the above. Any person writing an editorial in a newspaper can tell us about economics, current events, politics, and social issues. Dear friend, the preacher is to proclaim the gospel, the true doctrine, and in doing so, he will save himself and those who hear him. Now, in giving thought about man helping God save men, think with me about a verse found in the book of 1 Corinthians. There Paul is giving instruction to a wife who has married an unsaved husband. And also instruction is given to a man who is married to an unbelieving wife. Listen now to the scripture. "For what knowest thou, O wife, whether thou shalt save thy husband? Or how knowest thou, O man, whether thou shalt save thy wife?" Now, let me give you an example of what I have hoped to instill in your mind and heart. Let's suppose that a man is out with another friend, and he looks out over a cliff into a deep canyon. And the man who is with him, taking note that he's walking toward the end of the cliff and about to fall into the canyon, hollers out and says to him, "Be careful, watch out, don't take that next step." Now, let's suppose after saving the man from going over the cliff, He, the next day, is speaking to some of his friends, telling them about the experience that he had. And in talking to them, he says, I was about to step to my death, but my friend John cried out there. Yes, men, yesterday John saved me. Well, you understand what's being said? Here's a man who is about to step off of a cliff into a deep canyon that would have taken his life. But seeing what was about to happen, his friend says, don't take the next step, don't. And the man is reporting to his friends, telling them how that his friend saved his life. Now, this coming Sunday at church, he stands to give his testimony about the experience that he's had, and it is something like this. I was about to step off the cliff, but God, in love and by providence, saved me. Now, both statements were true. John saved him, and God saved him. Dear friend, that may be difficult for some of us to understand, but the Bible says that we are co-laborers together with God. So the Bible teaches that we, human beings, are instruments in God's hand that bring salvation to others. Well, let's examine the text in its entirety. The Bible, in James chapter 5, the verse that I read, reveals to us the greatest tragedy that can befall a man. Now you say, what is the greatest tragedy? Well, dear friend, the greatest tragedy that can befall a man is to lose his soul to death. Now, I must speak a word of amplification, and hopefully God the Holy Spirit will reveal the truth of what I'm about to say. Life, spoken of in the Bible, refers not to one's existence. But life in the Bible is speaking of our communion with God. In the Bible, death is not non-existence, but death in the Bible refers to separation from God. In Ephesians chapter 2, the scripture says, and you hath he quickened, who were dead in trespasses and sins. Also in 1 Timothy chapter 5, verse 6, the Bible says, but she that liveth in pleasure is dead while she liveth. The first death in the Bible is the separation of the soul from the body. This is physical death. The second death is the separation of the soul from God. This is hell. To go to hell and to be eternally separated from God forever is the greatest tragedy that can befall a man. Now, in the text, we're told of this truth. Let him know that he who converteth the sinner from the error of his way shall save a soul. For a man to lose his soul is his greatest tragedy. Then the text also tells us that the greatest work that a man can do is to save a man from death. Now listen, if you rescued a man who was drowning, would that be a great thing? Just imagine that you're out on the lake and you're in a boat with others, and one in the boat falls out and is floundering and about to drown, and you save that person from drowning. Wouldn't that be a wonderful thing? And if one went by a house that was afire and they heard a scream from within, knocked the door down, rescued that one who was going to die in the terrible fire that had come to be, Wouldn't that be a wonderful thing? Now, neither of these is comparable to saving a soul from death. Friend, the greatest thing that you can do in your life is to be a soul winner for Jesus. To win a soul to Jesus. You say, well, that isn't my work, it is your work. We have looked into the scripture and we have taken note of how that we are used of God to assist, to help him to save. And we can read further in John's gospel the account of Andrew bringing his brother Simon to Jesus. And in the same chapter, we're told of Philip telling his brother Nathanael about the Lord. My heart is made to rejoice when I read that account in John chapter 1, where it tells that Andrew brought his brother Peter to Jesus. Then in 1 Corinthians chapter 9, verse 22, Paul says, to the weak became I as weak, that I might gain the weak. I made all things to all men, that I might by all means, listen now, save some. Now, did Paul mean that he had the power to forgive one sin, write his God's Lamb's book of life? Did he mean that? He did not mean that. But he meant that the great desire of his heart, that he be used as a co-laborer with God to bring others to know Jesus. So not only does the text reveal to us the greatest tragedy that can befall a man, but it also makes known the greatest thing that any man can do. And then the Bible makes plain in our text that when we win a soul, that a multitude of sins are covered. Let's read that verse again. You remember he said, let him know that he who converteth the sinner from the error of his way shall save a soul from death and shall hide a multitude of sins. Now, two things are meant by a multitude of sins being forgiven. When a sinner is saved, his sins are covered by the righteousness of Jesus. But also, when one is saved, a multitude of sins that would have been committed are covered. I had an experience when I was just a young preacher that few preachers have ever experienced. It was by the help of God that I was able to proclaim the gospel to a man who had arrived at the age of 100 years. And one Sunday morning I spoke, and Mr. Barbie made known after the service that he was a lost sinner. He needed forgiveness. He wanted the Lord to become his Savior. I opened the scripture and shared it with Mr. Barbie, and there that day at 100 years old, he opened his heart to the Lord, was wondrously and gloriously saved. Now, having been saved, he made known that it was his desire to be baptized. He wanted to be obedient to Jesus to do what he commanded him to do. Now, when he made that request, I was somewhat concerned because we didn't have any indoor baptistry. And the place where people were baptized in that day was a farm pond or a lake or in the river. But it was decided that we would go to the river on a certain Sunday afternoon and baptize Mr. Barbie. And when we got to the river, the bank was pretty steep, and I asked two men in the church to assist me in getting him down into the water. And there that day, it was my privilege to immerse a man who had lived 100 years who had found the Lord and was being obedient in baptism. Now, I have told you that story to simply say to you that it would have been far better if Mr. Barbie had been saved when he was a young person. And should he have been saved when he was a young person, many of the sins that he committed in the long life that he lived upon the earth would have been covered. I tell you, it is important that those of us who know the Lord put forth an effort to lend, if that is a good way of expressing it, a hand to the Lord in bringing men to salvation. That's my desire. Is it yours? And is there one somebody whom you're thinking about that you want to see saved? Well, God wants to save him, dear friend, but it well may be that God will not be able to save him because we have not brought him to the Lord. We, as Christians, need to bring others to Jesus. I tell you, there are just two kinds of Christians. There is the Christian who is a soul winner, or a Christian who is backslidden. Our commission as a church, as churches, and as Christians, individuals, is to reach out and share the gospel of Jesus with others and bring them to the Lord. Now, do you understand the title for the message today? Namely, that men help God save men. May the Lord, through the power of His Spirit, make the message meaningful, and because of it, might we, in a greater way, do what we can to help God save others. Until I get to visit with you again, may God bless you, dear friend, is my sincere prayer for you.
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5: We learn that God is a master teacher. He teaches us in so many beautiful different ways, and this is one of them. So number one, I think one of the reasons he gives so much symbolism and imagery, number one is because of the persecution in the early church. Are you guys aware of the persecution by the Romans in the early church? It was so heavy under Nero, at this time Domitian. As you go back and look at that, in fact, Nero would impale them with a pole and put them on his lawn and light them on fire. The Apostle John, they tried to boil in oil to kill him, couldn't kill him, so he was exiled to the island of Patmos. Heavy persecution, killing Christians, murdering. Listen, much like what is going on around the world today with our brothers and sisters, in case you didn't know. But when the Romans would come and confiscate a letter or a book, can you imagine them opening up and looking at Revelation? What is this? Lampstand, stars, what? Sword out of the mouth. Do you remember when you read Revelation before you got saved? Anybody? This guy's on drugs. Wait a minute, I'm on drugs. You know? But for the early church, so check this out. For the early church, they were familiar with the Old Testament, with all of this imagery, with the apocalyptic imagery of Ezekiel and Daniel and Zechariah. They weren't tripping out. What does this mean? They knew from their Bibles because they learned their Bibles. They knew their Bibles. This became the most important influence in their life. My notes are falling out. That's okay. And so, number two. Here's number two. How about this? Signs and imagery, they transcend time, people, cultures. Symbols and imagery transcend time, cultures, people. Why do I say that? Did you see some of the imagery we read about? A sword or a knife, lampstands, stars. Those were prevalent in John's day. Do we still have swords? Do we still have lampstands? You can see the stars if you go outside the city at night. Amen. Transcend time, people, cultures. Again, the Lord is a master teacher, y'all. Remember how Jesus taught? He taught in parables. Parables do two things at once. They conceal and reveal at the same time. Isn't that cool? For those with a soft, tender heart, the truth is revealed to them. You're a know-it-all, it's concealed from you, right? Even Jesus prayed that. He said, Father, thank you that you've hidden these things from the wise and prudent, those that are wise and prudent in their own eyes, but you revealed these to babes. That's why we need to be babes in reception, like childlike faith, receiving this, then go on to maturity and bring forth fruit to the glory of God. Matthew chapter 5, verse 1. The Sermon on the Mount. You guys remember that? Sermon on the Mount? Jesus saw the multitudes. How much is the multitude? Is that a lot of people? He saw the multitudes, and what did he do? He climbed up the mountain. Why did he do that? Because you know who the only people that went up there? his disciples. Go back and look at it, Matthew 5:1. His disciples went up the mountain to hear. Jesus sat down and taught them. Bunch of other people, I don't want to go up that mountain. You call him a good teacher? He's telling us about seeds and birds. But the disciples followed him up. Why? Because they wanted to learn. They're receiving the implanted word with meekness. Third reason, here's what I think, it's my own opinion, is that symbols and imagery, they create strong mental pictures that stir up strong emotions. Strong mental pictures that stir up strong emotions. When I taught my kids, Luke, Sloan, and Mackenzie, when they were little, when we did Bible study together, we would read the Bible, and then we would act it out. Can you imagine that? And then we would pray. So we, for example, John chapter 4, Jesus meets the, who did he meet? You guys know your Bible, come on. John 4, Samaritan woman at the well. So we'd read the passage, and then we would get Barbie, Samaritan woman at the well. And then Luke, he actually had a Jesus doll. What they thought Jesus would look like. There's no description except right there in chapter 1 of the description of Jesus, by the way. But Jesus, you could pull the string or push the button or something, and he would say, "I am the way, the truth, and the life." So we acted, we read it, and then we act it out with the doll. Barbie cruises up, gets some water at the well. You still with me? Imagery. I mean, those kids know, like, their Bibles. They've learned it. We played it out. Say, play, pray. Somebody shared that with me years ago. Say, read it, play it out, pray. Maybe that'll help somebody here this morning. Doesn't work when they're older. But notice what it says back with me in verse 1. And he sent, Jesus sent and signified it by his angel. I think angels use like 70-something times in this book. And it refers to, the word means, literally in the Greek, angelos, means messenger. And it can be a human messenger or angelic or a heavenly messenger. And we'll see that as we move our way through. We're gonna be introduced to tour guide angel a little bit later, the one that accompanied John. And so notice what it says, though. It was signified by his angel to his servant, John.

0: Life can be messy, but you don't have to figure it out alone.
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4: They became part of the original 12, right? What was John's brother's name? James. What were they called? What did Jesus call them, though? Sons of wispy white clouds and gentle breezes. What did he call them? Sons of thunder. I mean, these guys were like, had Harleys. No. James, Peter, and John became part of the inner circle, right? They got to do some special stuff with Jesus. Do you remember that? Was that favoritism? Partiality? There's no favoritism with God. Why those three get to do the special stuff? I think they were the remedial class. Some of us need more help than others, don't we? I would be a part of that. I need to see that. You with me? Everybody with me on that? Okay. John described himself as the one that Jesus loved. He laid his head on Jesus' breast. He was the only one there at the cross, only disciple, rather, at the cross. And Jesus entrusted his mother, Mary, with John. He's the writer of the Gospel of John, three epistles. He's the one that received and recorded the revelation for us. John received the revelation as an old man. He's getting up there. This was written probably around 95 AD, and he's there exiled. He's in this place of loneliness. They tried to burn him, couldn't kill him that way, so he gets banished to this island. He survives that. Church history tells us he ends up back at Ephesus, being a pastor there, and church history tells us they would wheel him up to the front, to the pulpit, and you know what he would say? Thank you. My little children love one another. And then they would wheel him on out of there. And everybody like, oh. Isn't that beautiful, though? He's been through all of this. He's not hard-hearted. Hey, love one another. That place of isolation, he received the greatest revelation. And maybe that's for you this morning. Maybe you're in that place, feel like you're all alone, like John. And the Lord wants to reveal himself to you in a special way, no matter what you're going through. He wants to reveal himself to you in a new way, in a fresh way. That's what we're learning here. God's desire is not to conceal, but to reveal. God wants you and I to get a fresh vision of Jesus Christ in our lives. To see him in all of his beauty, all of his splendor, all of his magnificence. To see something fresh and new about him, no matter what we're going through. And to receive it. Well, look at John did in turn, verse 2. He bore witness to the word of God. So, number one, he bore witness. He testified to the word of God. Revelation is God's word. It originated in God. John received God's word. And then what did he do? He passed it on to the church. Number two, look what it says. John testified. He bore witness to the testimony of Jesus Christ. John went on record concerning what the Lord Jesus said and what the Lord Jesus did, and then he passed it along to you and I, to the church. And then third, look what it says. John bore witness to what? To all, how much is all? All the things that he saw. Everything he saw, what did he do? He wrote it down and passed it along to the church. What does it mean to be a witness in the courtroom? Think about that with me. What does it mean to be a witness? What do? You testify. You testify or tell what you know about a situation or an event. I was corrected this morning. I heard in federal court you don't put your hand on the Bible and say, I swear to tell the truth, the whole truth. They used to do that, I think, though, didn't they? You put your hand on the Bible, you go to court, I swear to tell the truth, the whole truth, and nothing but the truth. And so what is John doing? He's telling us the truth. He is being a faithful witness of all that he

0: that he heard. He took note of everything and made sure that we would have it in our hands and in our hearts. He simply tells us what he sees and hears and passes it on to you and to me. I love that. Are you a faithful witness of what the Lord has done in your life? Well, look at the last, we got time for one more verse. Hallelujah. Look at verse 3 with me. Blessed is he who reads and those who hear the words of this prophecy and keep those things which are written in it, for the time is, what does it say? Time is what? Time is near. So what does blessed mean? Oh, how happy is the man or woman. But it also means, oh, how spiritually prosperous is the man or woman. Does anybody here want to be spiritually prosperous? Well, how are we going to be spiritually prosperous? Number one, what does it say? He who reads the words of this prophecy. Are you guys reading along with me? Or are you reading the scoreboard up here? That's good, too. He who reads, he who what? He who hears, I'm reading also to you, correct? And then he who keeps or he who applies the words of this prophecy. And by the way, I had never seen this till this week. That word he who, number one, reads, that's in the singular. And then those who hear is plural. In other words, this was meant for the pastor to read to the congregation. Does that make sense, y'all? And so please notice, though, it says the words of what? Of this prophecy. What is a prophecy? In other words, it's a prediction. In other words, God is foretelling future events. Prophecy is when God tells us something that will come to pass, and it comes to pass with 100% accuracy. This makes our God, listen, this makes our God unique and awesome. Amen? In fact, listen to what God says in Isaiah. I'm going to read it, 44:6-8. Thus says the Lord, the King of Israel, and his Redeemer, the Lord of hosts. I am the first and I am the last. Besides me, there is no God. And who can proclaim as I do? Then let him declare it and set it in order for me. Since I appointed the ancient people and the things that are coming and shall come, let them show these to them. Do not fear nor be afraid. Have I not told you from that time and declared it? You are my witnesses. Is there a God besides me? Indeed, there is no other rock. I know not one. Isaiah 46, God said, remember this and show yourselves men. Recall to mind, O you transgressors. Remember the former things of old. For I am God and there is no other. I am God and there is none like me. Declaring the end from the beginning. And from ancient times, things that are not yet done, saying, my counsel shall stand, and I will do all my pleasure. Pretty awesome. Listen, when God talks about the future, he knows what he's talking about. He's not guessing. He knows it. There are over 300 prophecies in the New Testament that refer to the second coming of Jesus Christ. I think it's like one in every 25 verses. That would be a lot, wouldn't it? Not a lot? How many, think about the prophecies and promises, predictions that God made concerning the first coming of Jesus Christ. Did Jesus fulfill completely and literally all those prophecies concerning his first coming? I hope we're all in agreement, because he did. Amazing. Miraculous. Supernatural. You know what that means? All of those prophecies concerning his second coming, they will be filled completely and literally as well. Why should we think differently? God says what he means, and he means what he says. Listen, I am a, you guys know this. If you've been around here for any amount of time, I am a literal teacher of the Bible. That means I treat all 66 books of the Bible the same exact way, taking the literal meaning unless something is clearly symbolic and intended to give a figurative meaning. I think that is the safest place to be, because I'm going to have to stand before the Lord and give an account of what I do with His Word. And listen, there's a warning attached to the end of this book. You become an editor of God's Word, look out, woe unto you. You know what I'm saying? People become editors of God's Word. What do you mean by that, Pastor, an editor? You add or take away from God's Word, woe unto you, look out. You don't mess with God's Word. And so we're going to go through verse by verse, and not only learning and hearing and reading, but look at the last part. We need to keep it. Here's what keep means. To observe, to guard, to watch, to keep intact, preserving with active and strenuous care to the end, to abide by, to comply with, to honor, to respect, and to apply. To apply all that's written. And what's the promise? What's the promise? You'll be what? You'll be bummed? You'll be blessed to apply these truths to your life. And can I just say one thing before we finish up here? Please do not be deceived. Because it's possible to hear and to think you've done the Word, but you haven't. Oh, I hear you. I hear you. I hear what it's saying. All right. I got it up here. All right. I'm good. No. It's not just hearing. It's putting into practice in our lives. That's where the blessing is. With each chapter, we should be asking ourselves, what did I learn that I can put into practice in my life? Is there a sin, Lord, you're showing me that I need to repent of? Is there an area of my life that I need to surrender to you? Am I holding on to something I shouldn't be holding on to? Lord, is there something you want me to do for you to walk in? Something to apply here in my marriage with my kids? Listen, if we don't apply it, it's going to go nowhere. We'll be good at Bible trivia. And you'll be good, you'll be able to argue with people about Revelation. But we need to put into practice what the Bible says. That's where real joy comes from, is being a doer, keeping His Word. Happiness comes when we apply God's Word to our lives. Why? Look what it says. For the time is what? Time is near. The fulfillment of all that God has spoken is getting real close. Listen, it's interesting because this word near, it speaks, it's getting closer, but it also speaks of at hand, or you can grasp and squeeze it is the idea. In other words, it's current, it's relevant. It's, by the way, God's Word is always relevant. Don't let anyone tell you it's not. It's always in style. It always fits. It's always, always contemporary, current, and relevant for us. And all the events recorded for us will literally come to pass at some point, and it's getting super close. Jesus spoke about, all of those things as birth pangs leading up to His coming, that they would happen. You guys know moms, birth pangs, pretty fun stuff. No, it happens. The closer you get to baby, what happens? More intensity, right? Am I right? I was just there rooting Tanya on. I had nothing to do with more intensity, more frequency. Jesus said, when you see these things come to pass, look up, for your redemption draweth near. Peter tells us why. Peter tells us why it hasn't completely unfolded yet. You know why? Because God is patient. He is long-suffering. Not willing that any should perish, but that all should come to repentance. Aren't you glad He didn't come like 5 years ago, maybe, for some of you all? 10, some of you, 10 years, maybe 20 years ago? A year ago? Some of you guys younger in the Lord? That God is patient. And we're going to see that. Man, with judgment, He couples mercy with His judgment. He's such a good God. And so in light of what we know, are things getting better? Are people getting gooder and gooder? God told us things are going to degenerate quicker and quicker. So for those of you who know the Lord, the same word near is used in Romans 13. Can I share it as we finish up? And do this, knowing the time. Time is near. That now it is high time to awake out of sleep. For now our salvation is nearer than when we first believed. The night is far spent, the day is at hand. Therefore, let us cast off the works of darkness and let us put on the armor of light. Man, let's do battle. Let's do this, man. Spiritual armor. Let us walk properly or circumspectly as in the day, not in revelry and drunkenness, not in lewdness and lust, not in strife and envy, but put on the Lord Jesus Christ and make no provision for the flesh to fulfill its lusts. That means we need to apply what we learn, gang. We want to be blessed, don't we? If we neglect this book and not do what it's saying, we're going to miss out on the blessing that God has for each and every one of us. But if we listen, we read, and we do, man, we're going to be encouraged. We are going to prosper spiritually. And this book, listen, this book, there's a blessing at the beginning and there's a blessing at the end. And that tells me God wants to bless our lives from beginning to end. Jesus said, "Behold, I am coming quickly. Blessed is he who keeps the words of the prophecy of this book." Amen.
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10: Near the end of the Revolutionary War, George Washington received a letter from one of his own officers. Colonel Louis Nicola suggested that America might be better served by a monarchy, with Washington himself as king. Washington firmly rejected the idea. He had spent years leading Americans in a fight for independence from a monarchy. He would not see that victory end with America creating a king of its own. He understood that the cause of the revolution was greater than any one man. His example reminds us that power can be offered, earned, or taken. But character determines whether we use it for ourselves or remain faithful to something greater.
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12: The Apostle Paul says, I'm not ashamed of the gospel of Christ, for it is the power of God unto salvation to everyone that believes. It's interesting that word for power that Paul uses comes from the Greek word dunamis. Years ago, there was a guy named Alfred Nobel that came up with this amazing explosive device that he didn't know what to call. He said, what is the Greek word for explosive? Well, it's dunamis, and Nobel decided to call his invention dynamite. So here's what the Bible is saying. There is explosive dynamite power in the message of the gospel. Tell people about the life, death, and resurrection of Jesus Christ. There's power in that message. Don't underestimate it.
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16: The United States Surgeon General released an advisory on how social media affects children and teenagers. And they said this, teens who spend more than 3 hours a day on social media double the risk of depression and anxiety. Now, recently, the Atlantic Monthly had done some pretty serious research on the changes of social conditions from 2010 and onward, because it was there that in 2010 that cell phones use exploded. It was there that social media use, you take Facebook, Snapchat, TikTok, this is when these things really exploded. And so here's what the research said. Something went violently and suddenly and horribly wrong for adolescents in the early 2010s. By now, you've likely seen the statistics. Rates of depression and anxiety. Now, don't miss this. Rates of depression and anxiety in the United States, fairly stable in the 2000s, rose by more than 50% in many studies from 2010 to 2019. The suicide rate rose 48% for adolescents ages 10 to 19. And for girls 10 to 14, it rose 131%. So with the introduction of social media, where people watching it and we see images, people don't look like what they see in the images often in social media, movies, television, etc., and that they begin to feel quite insecure about themselves. And therefore, that leads to depression, anxiety, and the higher suicide rates. Now, this problem is found in the industrialized countries of the world, Canada, UK, Australia, New Zealand, the Nordic countries, by a variety of measures in a variety of countries. Individuals born after 1996 are suffering from what? Anxiety. This is what the study says. Depression, self-harm, related disorders at levels higher than any other generation that we've seen and we have data for. Now also, loneliness and friendlessness among American teens began to surge about 2012. It's interesting, my wife and I were at a meeting on a large college campus, and as I was walking to that meeting, we saw four teenagers sitting on the wall. And they were just sitting there, they weren't chatting together, and they were texting. And so we wondered, who are they texting? And they said, they're texting one another. See, the lack of interpersonal relationships. Now, this is really spilling over into the family as well. Because are you aware that a major study was done on mealtime? And it used to be when husband, wife, and their kids gathered together for supper that there would be dialogues. Johnny, how's your day going? Mary, how'd you do in school today? What about that band you play in after school? And there was this dialogue that would take place between parents and children. In the study that was done, 70% of the families now, at least one individual was on the cell phone during supper. Have you ever been to a restaurant and you've noticed there at the restaurant, here's a husband and wife that go out to eat together, and she's looking on her cell phone and texting, he's looking on his cell phone and texting, and there's no communication between them. Researchers indicate from the Cleveland Clinic that these behaviors, the excessive use of social media, when people are excessively hours every day on Facebook, Snapchat, etc., it leads to increased irritability, increased anxiety, increased depression, increased sleep issues, lack of self-esteem, and lack of focus and concentration. There's a funny story covered, if it would be funny if it wasn't tragic, in the Christian Science Monitor. There was a lady on a bus in northern Greece, and she was so engaged in her cell phone, she got off the bus and forgot that her four-month child was left alone on the bus. The bus took off. The woman's on her cell phone, texting, listening, chatting, doing whatever she's doing, and the bus is gone. And she suddenly realizes, I left my kid on that bus. She hires a taxi. They chase down the bus. And fortunately, they got the baby back. But the baby was crying and crying. So here's the question. The devil is trying to capture our minds through our senses. What is the remedy that Scripture gives to us so that we can guard the portals of our mind? 2 Corinthians chapter 10, verse 5. 2 Corinthians chapter 10, verse 5. How can we guard our senses? How can we keep from being influenced by the culture of the world and have the Satan control our thought patterns? 2 Corinthians 10, verse 5. We'll get verse 4 and 5. For the weapons of our warfare are not carnal, but mighty in God for the pulling down of strongholds. First point we notice is this. In our own strength and through our own power, it is impossible to guard our senses. The devil is much stronger than we are. So that's why it says, for the weapons of our warfare are not carnal. So that is, we cannot fight the battle in earthly flesh, but mighty in God for the pulling down of strongholds. So we have mighty spiritual weapons, prayer, Bible study, meditation, the allowing the Spirit of God to guide our thoughts. Now notice, casting down arguments and every high thing that exalts itself against the knowledge of God, bringing every thought into captivity to the obedience of Christ. Notice three things about this passage. First, we're in a spiritual battle between the force of good and the force of evil. It says the weapons of our warfare, that's a spiritual battle. Secondly, we don't fight in our own sinful carnal natures. We'll lose if we try to. Thirdly, in Christ we can pull down the strongholds of evil, casting down every high thing that exalts itself against the knowledge. You know, that high thing in the original language of the passage is really fascinating. It has to do with towers. It has to do with walls. It's kind of like Joshua marches the armies of Israel around Jericho and they fall down. What God is saying is, as you walk with me into battle, not in your strength, but in the power of the Spirit, these strongholds of the devil that have gripped you, that have chained you, that have enslaved you, they will come tumbling down. Now, the question is, how do we do that? How do we bring every thought into captivity to Christ? Here are four simple spiritual disciplines that you can practice to accomplish this goal. I want to give you four simple spiritual disciplines. Number one, daily ask the Holy Spirit to guide, direct, and shape your thoughts. As you awake each morning, ask God to sensitize you to hear His voice. Remember in John chapter 16, verse 13, the scripture says, when He, the Spirit of God, is come, He will guide you into all truth. When you get up in the morning, say, Lord, I want Your Spirit to guide me today. I want today to be directed by Your Spirit. There's a wonderful, simple little story in 1 Samuel where Hannah, the mother of Samuel, brings him to the temple to be mentored by Eli. And one night, Samuel's sleeping on his mat there, and Eli's in another room. Samuel hears a word, Samuel, Samuel. And Samuel gets up and runs over to Eli and says, Eli, were you calling me? No, I wasn't calling you. Go back to sleep, young man. Samuel goes back to sleep. He hears the voice again, Samuel, Samuel. And he gets up, runs to Eli. Did you call me? No, I didn't call you. Go back to sleep. It must be God that's calling you. And the next, as the little boy sleeping, hears Samuel, Samuel. And Samuel says, Lord, are you calling me? Speak, Lord, your servant hears. Every day, I want to be so sensitive to the Holy Spirit that I say, speak, Lord, your servant hears. Lord, guide me today. So first, daily ask the Holy Spirit to guide, direct, and shape your thoughts. Secondly, turn off your cell phone for at least an hour a day to meditate on the Word of God. It is the Word of God that brings spiritual strength to our lives. Look at Psalm 119. Psalm 119, we're going to look at a number of passages here. But at least for an hour a day, turn off your cell phone and meditate upon the Word of God. Psalm 119, verse 130. The entrance of your words gives light. It gives understanding to the simple. So God's Word brings light into our soul. Psalm 119, verse 133. Direct my steps by your Word. Psalm 119, verse 147. I rise before the dawning of the morning and cry for help. I hope in your word. Verse 148. My eyes are awake through the night watches that I may what? Meditate on your word. 154, Psalm 119. Plead my cause and redeem me. Revive me according to your word. See, there are some people that wonder if Christian meditation is found in the Bible. It is. What's the difference between Christian meditation and Eastern meditation? In Eastern mysticism, the people are taught to look within themselves and find the God within themselves. That is totally contrary to the scriptural concept of meditation, because the Bible says the heart is deceitful above all things and desperately wicked, Jeremiah 17, verse 9. We're not trying to find the God within us by some mantra. In Christian meditation, you meditate on three things: the Word of God, the works of God, and the ways of God, the three W's.
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16: In Christian meditation, you meditate on three things: the Word of God, the works of God, and the ways of God, the three W's. The Word of God, you meditate on the Bible. We look out of ourselves. We meditate on the works of God, God's amazing creation and the beauty of creation. And we think about the beauty of God, the infinite variety that He's put in creation, the power of God in creation to have the tides come in and say, you come and no further. The power of God to have the planets revolve around the sun and the sun to be just at the right distance from Earth. So we meditate on the works of God and the ways of God, how God has led us in our past life, the providence of God. And we look back over our lives and we see God's leadership. So the Word of God, the works of God, and the ways of God is what we meditate on. So if you want to guard your senses, first, daily, ask the Holy Spirit to guide. If you want to guard your senses, first, ask the Holy Spirit to guide, direct, and shape your thoughts. Second, turn off your cell phone for at least an hour a day and meditate on the Word of God. Thirdly, before reading or viewing anything questionable, ask God to reveal by His Spirit if this is something that will enhance your spiritual life and bring glory to His name. Put everything you view, you see, you hear, you test to the test of Philippians chapter 4, verse 7 and 8. Here is a test that we can put everything through that we place in our minds. Philippians chapter 4, notice verse 7. The world is getting ready to lose its mind, but you and I need not lose our minds. Revelation 4, verse 7. And the peace of God, which passes all understanding, will guard. That guard is a military term. It's like a sentinel. It's like an army. That peace of God's going to guard our hearts and minds through Christ Jesus our Lord. What is it that guards our minds? Finally, brethren. You know, Paul here is in prison in Rome. He's an old man now with deeply etched lines upon his face, with gray hair, with hands trembling. And he says, finally, brethren, whatever things are true. The word true there in the Greek language is aletheos. That is true in opposition to falsehood. If you let your minds be filled with falsehood, fiction, and falsehood of Hollywood, the falsehood of television, if you are captured by the internet and falsehood fills your mind, then the things of truth will be so mixed up in your mind, you'll not be able to discover truth from error, and you'll be deluded by Satan. So whatever is true, whatever is noble, what's the word noble mean? It means upright. Is what I'm watching, is what I'm listening to, is it upright? Then it says, whatever things are just, that is righteous. Is this a righteous cause? Whatever things are pure. In other words, not tainted with immorality, not tainted with sexual innuendos, are pure. Whatever things are lovely. In other words, people are not being blown apart. This is not some violent scene. The more you watch violence, the more it influences your mind, your thoughts, your senses. Whatever things are of good report. If this is a good report, if you can share it with your children, share it with other Christians, if you can share it with the next generation, whatever is good report, if there's virtue, if there's any praise, meditate on these things. So we meditate on that which is noble, that which is pure, that which is true, that which is honest, that which is upright, that which is praiseworthy, that which will build our characters, and that which we can share with another generation. So first, daily ask the Holy Spirit to guide your thoughts. Secondly, turn off your cell phone for an hour a day, at least an hour a day, and meditate on the Word of God. Thirdly, before reading anything questionable, ask God to reveal by His Spirit if this is something that will enhance your spiritual life and bring glory to His name. Fourthly, take a break. What'd you say, Pastor Mark? Take a break. Go on a television or a social media fast. Determine how long your social media fast would be. 1 day, 2 days, 3 days. So, Pastor Mark, I could never do that. If you tell me you can never do it, you mean you're addicted to it, right? So go on a social media fast. You determine how long it's going to be. I'm not going to tell you. 1 day, 2 days, 3 days. Take the time you would have spent on social media. Take that time to meditate on God's Word. Take that time to pray. So let's suppose I've been spending 2.5 hours a day on social media. Take that time. Spend an hour in the morning reading the Bible. Spend time in the afternoon for 20, 30 minutes meditating on the Word of God, meditating on the works of God, meditating on how God has led your life. In other words, go for a period of time on a social media fast. I had someone tell me this past week, we were talking about this concept of fasting through social media, and they said, you know, when I'm working, at times I get so distracted. I look at texts coming in. I'm tempted to do Facebook. And sometimes it makes me so irritable because I'm doing two or three things at once. I can't concentrate. And then the person said to me, but you know, if I take my cell phone and put it away, even after 2 hours, I feel much calmer, much more peaceful. So determined to take a social media fast. Use the time you are fasting from social media, television, worldly music, to repent of the time you've lost spending on these worthly things. We live in a busy, busy world with more distractions than ever. And the more distracting these entities of movies, television, social media become, the more distracting they become, the more our minds are open to the delusions of Satan. If our distractions anesthetize our brains so we can't easily tell the difference between right and wrong, we will be open to satanic delusions. When we compromise our integrity, violate our conscience by the things that we're watching, the things that we're listening to, what our senses are perceiving, once we do that, we open our mind to deception. What is compromise? How do you define it? Compromise is to yield to the inclination to please self or others rather than having my mind fixed on pleasing God. Compromise bends the truth. Compromise shapes God's word to accommodate my desires and is influenced more by those around me than the God above me. You remember what it says in Romans 12, verse 1 and 2, be not conformed to this world, but be transformed by what? By the renewing of your mind. God is inviting us today to make an all-out, total, absolute commitment to Him. Commitment is what strips away the excuses and makes us serious about our relationship with God. Commitment leads us to surrender anything, absolutely anything, that's not in harmony with Christ's will. Commitment is to be sensitive to the promptings of the Holy Spirit and listen to God's still small voice when He convicts us that something we're watching, something we're listening to is not in harmony with God's will. In the spring of 1519, Hernan Cortez stepped on the shores of Veracruz, Mexico, with his 600 men. Before him were the indigenous population, large cities, the mighty Aztecs. He turned and looked out to the ocean with his men. They had crossed the Atlantic. They had come through the Gulf of Mexico, but there were their four ships. Some historians say that he shouted out, "Burn the ships!" And they burned them all except one. Others say, well, he didn't burn the ships, but he actually disabled them. The point is the same. Here's the point. Cortez said to his men, "We are making a commitment. There is no turning back. Burn the ships. Burn everything that would tempt us to go back." And I say to you today, what is commitment? Commitment is saying burn the ships. It's saying whatever in my life is distracting me from Bible study, from prayer. That doesn't mean we don't have social activities, we do. But anything in my life that is controlling me, anything in my life that I'm becoming addicted to, anything in my life that is dominating my time rather than my relationship with God, if I want to be ready for the coming of Jesus, and if I've been changed by grace, redeemed by love, transformed by the power of Christ, I have new thought patterns. I guard my senses. And I'm careful at what I bring into my mind because I know that thoughts and feelings are translated into actions. Is there some commitment God is making, leading you to make today? Is there some decision you have to make? Have you been dominated by Hollywood productions? Have you been enamored with certain television programs that you know are not in harmony with God's will? Have you been so absorbed with and addicted to social media that has distracted you from the things of eternity? I appeal to you today, make an eternal decision for Christ, and God will give you the strength and the grace to live a transformed life and be prepared for his soon return.
17: 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And now, a final thought from Pastor Mark.
16: I appeal to you today, make an eternal decision for Christ, and God will give you the strength and the grace to live a transformed life and be prepared for his soon return. Let's pray. Father in heaven, we thank you with all of our hearts for the grace of God. We thank you that we're saved by grace through faith. And we're thankful that through your Holy Spirit, you convict us. You point out these things that are distractions to us, that lead us to satanic delusions. And we do pray today that we would guard our senses. And I pray for somebody today that's been enamored with Hollywood. Break the chains. I pray for somebody that's been in bondage to television that's not in harmony with your will. Give them victory. I pray for somebody that's been addicted to and enamored with social media, spending hours a day on it. Lord, I pray for them today. I pray that your Spirit would be so manifest that we would have victory in the name of Jesus and be ready for your soon return. In Christ's name, amen.

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6: Near the end of the Revolutionary War, George Washington received a letter from one of his own officers. Colonel Louis Nicola suggested that America might be better served by a monarchy, with Washington himself as king. Washington firmly rejected the idea. He had spent years leading Americans in a fight for independence from a monarchy. He would not see that victory end with America creating a king of its own. He understood that the cause of the revolution was greater than any one man. His example reminds us that power can be offered, earned, or taken. But character determines whether we use it for ourselves or remain faithful to something greater.
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8: Have you ever thought about the incredible potential of the tongue? 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Today on Turning Point, Dr. David Jeremiah shares from Proverbs about the way in which our words can be a dangerous and destructive force. 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
9: And thank you for joining us. We're studying the book of Proverbs together. I hope you've been with us during this series because we've been dealing with some very interesting subjects. And today we're going to talk about something we don't really like to talk about, this because we all hold our hands up and say, guilty. We all have used our tongue in ways that has not been pleasing to the Lord. But that doesn't mean we should give up on making use of our tongue proper. And that's what Proverbs will help us to do. It will give us clues and help us to understand how powerful the tongue is. And we'll get to that study in just a moment. Before we do that, let me just remind you again that God has a plan for the nation of Israel. no matter what you've been hearing or watching on television, what people are saying, some people in powerful positions doing things that are very foolish, I want you to know God has a plan. And I've written about that in this book called God's Heart for Israel and Why It Should Have a Place in Your Heart, too. How you should feel about Israel. As Christians, you don't just get to take your signal from the people who are speaking the loudest in the world. And they will do everything they can to destroy Israel. But as Christians, we have a better way. And God has laid this out for us. And in the Bible, there are many passages that tell us what our attitude should be toward our Jewish friends. And I'm going to ask you to read this book and become strong in your support of what God says is high on his list. We will make this book available to you when you send a gift of any size to Turning Point during the month of August. The month is getting away from us, so don't wait too much longer before you write that letter and send your gift and just say, please send me the book on Israel, and it'll be on its way before you know it. It's our joy to do this because it will add value to your life as a Christian and give you perspective and direction right straight from God's Word. Here is Power Up Your Words, Power of the Tongue, here from Proverbs.
10: Bell Data ran an ad in the Financial Times of Canada that said, listen carefully, this is a full-blown, state-of-the-art, fully integrated, user-friendly, multifunctional, omnilingual, multitasking word and data processing system with advanced graphic generation capabilities. You'll never guess what they were talking about. A pencil. That's right. They used all those words to describe a pencil. We live in a world of words. A New York plumber didn't know whether he could use hydrochloric acid to unclog drains he was working on. And he wanted to be assured that it was safe, so he wrote the National Bureau of Standards in Washington, D.C. And this was the answer they gave. The efficacy of hydrochloric acid is indisputable, but the corrosive residue is incompatible with metallic substances. Well, the plumber read the note and wrote back to them and thanked them for the okay to use the acid. So the Bureau panicked and they tried again with this note. We cannot assume responsibility for the production of toxic and noxious residue which hydrochloric acid can produce. We suggest you use an alternate procedure. Well, he was flattered again that they would write him the second time to tell him it was okay. He was still a little confused about it, and finally, one of the Bureau's top commissioners grabbed the communication and wrote these lines. Don't use the acid, it'll eat the pipes. And he couldn't help but wonder why they didn't write that to him the first time. Who would have thought that so much would be wrapped up in words? So much could be made of them. I was astounded to discover that the words lips and mouth and tongue and speaking and talebearer and answerer are referenced some 90 times in the book of Proverbs. Solomon says more about this subject in his book of wise sayings than any of the topics that we have already studied. It may be the most often mentioned subject in the entire book. In fact, Solomon goes as far as to say in Proverbs 18:21 that death and life are in the power of the tongue, and those who love it will eat its fruit. In what some have called God's hate list, we read in Proverbs chapter 6, verses 16 through 19, these words, these six things the Lord hates, yea, seven are an abomination to him, a proud look, a lying tongue, hands that shed innocent blood, a heart that devises wicked plans, feet that are swift in running to evil, a false witness who speaks lies, and one who sows discord among the brethren. And if you go down through those seven things, three of them have to do with the tongue. Three of them are sins that we commit with our tongue, and they made God's hate list. Of the seven things on the list of things God says he hates and that are an abomination to him, We have a lying tongue, a false witness who speaks lies, and one who sows discord among the brethren. If that doesn't get our attention, I don't know what will. God cares about what we do with the instrument that he has put in our mouth. And the book of James tells us that it's easier to bridle a wild stallion than it is to control our tongue. How many of us have learned the hard way that just when we think we have this mastered, all of a sudden we discover that it is an unruly evil, able to do great damage if we're not careful. Now, I want to talk with you about two things the tongue can do, and they are opposites of each other. A tongue can break something down or it can build something up. Your tongue has the capacity to tear something apart or to strengthen and put something back together. And I want to talk with you, first of all, about a tongue that breaks down. And in the book of Proverbs, there are many things said about the evil and difficult to describe use of the tongue. I want to go through just a few of these categories, and I want you to see all these things, and I'm not even going to touch on them. There's some 90 of them. I don't have time to do

was at a football game, and I was standing in line waiting to get something to eat at halftime. And it was a long line, and there were three co-eds in front of me. They looked like maybe they were juniors or sophomores. And I actually had to leave the line and walk away because their language was so filthy. I didn't want my ears to hear any more of it. It was so absolutely filthy with guffaw laughs and kinds of jokes. And you hear that kind of awfulness coming out of their mouth. You realize the perverseness of language today and the perversity of it. Listen to what the Word of God has to say. And I'm going to give you the proverb, and I'm going to read it. We're going to go through them as quickly as we can. The perverse tongue. Chapter 2, verse 12 says, to deliver you from the man who speaks perverse things. Chapter 4, verse 24 says, put away from you a deceitful mouth and put perverse lips far from you. Chapter 6 and verse 12 says, a worthless person, a wicked man, walks with a perverse mouth. Chapter 8, verse 13 says, the fear of the Lord is to hate evil, pride and arrogance, and the evil way, and the perverse mouth I hate. Chapter 10, verse 31 says, the mouth of the righteous brings forth wisdom, but the perverse tongue will be cut out. Chapter 10, verse 32, the lips of the righteous know what is acceptable, but the mouth of the wicked what is perverse. Chapter 16, verse 28, a perverse man sows strife, and a whisperer separates the best of friends. Chapter 17, verse 20, he who has a deceitful heart finds no good, and he who has a perverse tongue falls into evil. Chapter 19, verse 1, better is the poor who walks in his integrity than one who is perverse in his lips and is a fool. Chapter 12 and verse 18, there is one who speaks like the piercings of a sword, but the tongue of the wise promotes health. Did you hear the last one? There is one who speaks like the piercings of a sword. Your tongue has that capability. My tongue has that capability. The perverseness, the wickedness of our tongue can sometimes be overwhelming. And sometimes I'm sure you have been surprised at things that have come out of your mouth and you've thought, how could I ever have said that? The piercings of a sword. Roxanne Lulliff labels the undisciplined talker as harm, H-A-R-M. It's an acrostic, and it means the hit and run mouth. And she describes it like this, a person who for whatever reason feels compelled to tell you just what he thinks of you and your actions, regardless of how well he knows you. His desire is to be heard without hearing, to be known without knowing. He doesn't care about getting the facts straight. He wants attention. So he's a hit and run mouth. How many of you know some hit and run mouths? Every time you get around them, you get soiled by them. You get debris all over you because they're just unrestrained, perverse tongues. That's one kind of tongue that will tear people down, a perverse tongue. But it shouldn't surprise you to discover that in the book of Proverbs, there's a great deal of information about a lying tongue. A little boy was once asked what the Bible says about lying. And he said that the Bible says that lying is a very present help in the time of trouble. And that's not what the Bible says about lying, I want you to know. That's the way some people apply it. But in the book of Proverbs, there's just one after another of references to lying tongues. Chapter 6, we've already read and talked about the lying tongue on the list of God's seven abominations. But in 12:19, we read, the truthful lips shall be established forever, but a lying tongue, watch this, is but for a moment. Isn't that something? Truth goes on, but somebody who lies, they're not around very long. Chapter 12, verse 22, lying lips are an abomination to the Lord, but those who deal truthfully are his delight. Chapter 13, verse 5, a righteous man hates lying, but a wicked man is loathsome and comes to shame. Chapter 14, verse 5, a faithful witness does not lie, but a false witness will utter lies. And chapter 21, verse 6 says, getting treasures by a lying tongue is the fleeting fancy of those who seek death. Lying. We could almost do a whole lesson just on the lying tongue because there's so much information in Proverbs and in other parts, in the Psalms, in some of the other wisdom literature, and in many places in the New Testament. We have made lying the favorite indoor sport in our culture. We even have words for it. In the political jargon, we call it spin. And spin is nothing more than

0: than a way to describe a lie, because it's an attempt to make people think about something in a way different from the reality that's behind it. So lying is a part of our culture, and the Bible says that lying is a part of the tearing down of people with our tongues. When you lie about something, you put into a process destruction that will ultimately have its impact on someone somewhere. And then the third kind of tongue that breaks down is what we might call a slandering tongue. In the book of Proverbs, you will find much information about this. Chapter 12, verse 17 says, "He who speaks the truth declares righteousness, but a false witness deceit." The words false witness are the words in the Old Testament that talk about being a slanderer. Making a false witness against somebody is to slander them. Chapter 19, verse 5 says, "A false witness will not go unpunished, and he who speaks lies will not escape." Chapter 19 and verse 9 says, "A false witness shall not go unpunished, and he who speaks lies shall perish." Chapter 25, verse 18 says, "A man who bears false witness against his neighbor," now watch this, "is like a club, a sword, and a sharp arrow." And chapter 26, 18 and 19 says, "Like a madman who throws firebrands, arrows, and death is the man who deceives his neighbor and then says, 'I was only joking.'" Does that sound contemporary or what? He does his neighbor in, and then, in order to make himself look good, says, "Oh, I was just kidding. I was just joking." A lot of harm has been done under the cloak of, "I was just joking," when it was an intended hurt in the beginning. I know this is getting personal, but it's going to get more personal before it gets better. So just hang in there and we'll get through this, because this is powerful stuff from the book of Proverbs. Here's another kind of tongue that will break down, a gossiping tongue. Key word in the book of Proverbs is the word talebearer. Isn't that interesting? Listen to these words. Chapter 11, verse 9. "The hypocrite with his mouth destroys his neighbor, but through knowledge the righteous shall be delivered." Chapter 11 and verse 13. "A talebearer reveals secrets, but he who is faithful conceals a matter." Chapter 16, verse 27, "An ungodly man digs up evil, and it is on his lips like a burning fire." He digs around and he gets it, and then he just uses his mouth to spread it. Chapter 16, verse 28, "A perverse man sows strife, and a whisperer separates the best of friends." Chapter 17, verse 9, "He who covers a transgression seeks love, but he who repeats a matter separates friends." Chapter 18, verse 8, "The words of a talebearer are like tasty trifles. They go down into the inmost body." Actually, the Hebrew says, "down into the rooms of the belly." And literally what that says is that a person who listens to gossip and gets in the habit of listening to it, it's like tasty trifles that go down into the inmost part of his being. We can get on the phone and we can't wait to get on the phone to hear this nasty little bit of rumor that's been spread, and it's just like a tasty little trifle, and we eat it and it goes down into our belly, and we love the joy of a little tasty morsel of gossip. Isn't that what happens? We don't realize that it's destructive. In fact, it's interesting to me, and you might want to just make this note in your notes, that chapter 18 and verse 8 is repeated almost word for word in chapter 26, verse 22. Two Proverbs exactly alike. Chapter 20, verse 19 says, "He who goes about as a talebearer reveals secrets, so don't associate with one who flatters with his lips." On a windswept hill in an English country churchyard stands a drab gray slate tombstone, and the etchings on the tombstone read like this: "Beneath this stone, a lump of clay, lies Arabella Young, who on the 24th of May began to hold her tongue." There are many people who have never set fire to a man burned at the stake, who have never clapped their hands at the shrieks of those who in agony are being torn apart by some lion in a coliseum. There are people who have never beat the drums to drown out the agonizing cry of those who were offered to the fiery god of Molech. But there are people without number who assassinate friends and neighbors and acquaintances by untrue talebearing, vicious and evil words. I don't think there's any one of us who has been free of feeling the sting of unkind words. Winston Churchill was attending an official ceremony in London, and there were two men behind him who recognized him and began to whisper behind his back. One of them said, "They say Churchill's quite senile now." "Yes, they say he's doing England more harm than good. They say he should step aside and leave the running of this government to younger and more dynamic people." Churchill turned around and with a loud voice said, "They also say he's quite deaf." You just never know who's listening when you're talking. A gossiping tongue. Let me give you one last one. A flattering tongue. Listen carefully to the difference between flattering and gossiping. If gossip is saying behind a person's back what you would never say to his face, flattery is saying to his face what you would never say behind his back. And there is in the book of Proverbs a number of warnings about flattering. When we talked about morality back at the beginning of this series, remember one of the tools that a seductress uses is flattery. In chapter 6, verse 24, to keep you from the evil woman, from the flattering tongue of a seductress. Chapter 7, verse 21, with her enticing speech, she caused him to yield, and with her flattering lips, she seduced him. Chapter 26, verses 24 and 25 says, "He who hates disguises it with his lips and lays up deceit within himself. When he speaks kindly," watch this, "do not believe him, for there are seven abominations in his heart." Isn't that interesting? When a person is a flatterer, I talked about this earlier, a stroker, who cannot ever be around you, that they're not stroking you about something, and after a while, it's like it doesn't mean anything anymore because it's so consistent. I'm not trying to tell you don't say good things to people. We're going to talk about that in a moment. But sometimes what you see on the outside is not what's going on the inside. In this particular situation, this person is speaking sweet words and there are seven abominations in his heart. Flattery is a tool that can be used to manipulate people, and it doesn't come from a foundation of reality. This whole business of passing around information, and slander and gossip and repeating things that ought not to be repeated can be the destruction of any organization. And it seems to me that in a church where we want to really have closeness in our groups and all of that, we always need to be on guard. I have a little thing that I use that's very helpful to me. When people call me and they tell me something about somebody, I said, "You know what, before you tell me that, let me just help you with it. I want you to know that as soon as you get done with this, I'm going to call that person up and tell them exactly what you said. So if you want to go ahead and tell me, I'll be happy to pass it on to them, although it might be best if you do it." I have never had a conversation continue after I've made that statement, ever. We have to be careful that we don't become repositories of evil speech. We have to be on guard to keep that away from us, because once we hear it, we can't unhear it. May God give us discipline to do that, because so often things can get so twisted once the story gets started. There was a cartoon in Leadership Magazine that showed something being passed verbally from one pew to the next, like a person would turn around and pass it to the next pew. And this is what they did to show how this can get out of hand. The first pew, the person says, "My ear kind of hurts." The second pew said, "The pastor has an earache." The third pew said, "The pastor got a hearing aid." And the fourth pew heard, "The pastor is having trouble hearing." And the fifth pew said, "The pastor got a double earring." And the sixth pew, an old lady with a cane is walking out and she says, "That's it, I'm out of here. The pastor's got a double earring." That was in Leadership Magazine, just to show how things deteriorate once they get out of hand. Oh, how careful we should be that our tongues are not tools to tear down and break down. I wish I had more time, but I've got to move on to the positive part of this. Let's talk about the tongue that builds up. Once again, from the book of Proverbs. And the first thing you notice when you start looking for it is that there's a number of references to a righteous tongue. Did you know that God can give your tongue the characteristic that is described as righteous? That means good and holy and helpful. A righteous tongue is referenced in chapter 10, verse 11. The mouth of the righteous is a well of life, but violence covers the mouth of the wicked. 10:20 says, the tongue of the righteous is choice silver. 10:21 says, the lips of the righteous feed many. Chapter 10, verse 31 says, the mouth of the righteous brings forth wisdom. Chapter 10, verse 32 says, the lips of the righteous know what is acceptable. Isn't that a great thought there? Somebody says, how do you know what you should say or what you shouldn't say? The Bible says that the lips of the righteous person knows what is acceptable. And how many of you know that when you are walking with the Lord and the Holy Spirit's in control of your life, you can almost sometimes feel words get caught in your throat as the Spirit of God says, don't say that. Keep that in your spirit. The lips of the righteous know what is acceptable.
1: Amen. Just one of the things we are learning from the book of Proverbs. And friends, we are so happy to be able to bring this truth to you every day. 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
12: I am so thankful that the Holy Spirit, who is the author of the Word of God, when those words were written, that he did not take these people into the laundromat and wash them with Clorox and then iron them and starch them and cover them up with cellophane and then place them on a pedestal and so that we can look at them and say, oh, I wish I could do that. No, no, no. And I believe there's a reason for that, because he wants you and me to look at their failure, to look at their fears and identify with them. And so that we can say, if they did it, I can do it.
11: Thank you for making Leading the Way audio part of your day. You know, throughout the entire Bible, we watch God use people that have a variety of backgrounds, people with a wide array of skill sets or lack of skill sets, and they do great and mighty things, impacting lives and directions of individuals and of nations and ultimately generations of believers. Today, Dr. Youssef begins a series of messages called, They Were Just Like Us. He'll help you get to know people mentioned in the Bible's Faith Hall of Fame, that's found in the pages of Hebrews, and also how they were and are just like you and me. So be encouraged as Dr. Youssef begins this episode of Leading the Way.
12: One of my favorite verses in the New Testament is James chapter 5, verses 17 and 18. James, the brother of Jesus, looks back into the Old Testament and he sees what had happened by such men. And then he says, verse 17, Elijah was a man like us. He prayed fervently, and for 3.5 years there was no rain. And then he prayed again, and the heavens gave the rain, and the earth gave forth its fruit. He was just like us. He ran away from Jezebel. He was afraid. He was terrified. He was just like us. I am so thankful that the Holy Spirit, who is the author of the Word of God, when those words were written, that he did not take these people into the laundromat and wash them with Clorox and then ironed them and starched them and covered them up with cellophane and then placed them on a pedestal and so that we can look at them and say, oh, I wish I could do that. No, no, no. I am thankful to the Holy Spirit of God that this was not the case. I am thankful. And I believe there's a reason for that. There's a reason for that because he wants you and me to look at their failure, to look at their faults, to look at their fears, to look at their frailties and identify with them. And so that we can say, if they survived, so can I. If they succeeded, so can I. If they did it, I can do it. The Holy Spirit of God wanted us to learn how these men and women, from the depth of their despair, from the depth of their weaknesses, from the depth of their struggles, they offered themselves to God in obedience and said, we do whatever you asked us to do. God wants us to know that you can exercise their faith, that you can live by their faith, that you can accomplish things that you never thought possible, just like they did. Now, I don't have to tell you that the word faith today, I mean, it's used for all kinds of things, of believing anybody and anything, and even the word faith-based, it's sort of used as an excuse for any belief in anybody and anything, and it's used in order to not use the word Christian or Christianity, or it's a faith-based, and the words faith-based just become catch-all. And I believe the Holy Spirit knew that, don't you? And that is why the Holy Spirit, who knew that people are going to make a mess out of that magnificent, beautiful word, in Hebrews chapter 11, he makes sure that we understand what kind of faith he's talking about. He wanted to make sure that we understand God's definition of faith. He wanted to make sure that we understand the biblical definition of faith. Because faith in Hebrews chapter 11 is very different from this catch-all faith-based stuff. So, the Holy Spirit, before he even goes to give us the examples of these men and women by faith, by faith, by faith, the first thing he does, which is the first thing I'm going to do today, and the only thing I'm going to do today, he gives us a definition of what faith is all about. He made sure that we understand biblical faith. What is that nature of faith that these men practiced? What is the nature of faith that you and I are supposed to practice and exercise? Verse 1. It is the assurance of things hoped for and conviction of things seen. You see, the first time he said assurance of things hoped for, somebody may say, well, I hope so. You know, how we use the word kind of very well, I hope it will. I'm not sure, but I hope you're right. No, that's not what he's talking about here. But just to emphasize it, just to make sure this hope is the certainty, is assurance, there's no doubt about it. He said it is the conviction of things not seen. Ah, hear me right on this one. It is a fact. There is no human being born of a woman have seen God with their own physical eyes. It is a fact that there are very few people in the scripture like Moses who have heard the voice of God with their physical ear. There are no human being on the face of the earth have been able to touch with their physical hand God the Father. Oh, God the Holy Spirit, only God the Son. So, what distinguishes between those who believe and put their faith in him and those who don't? Very simply, faith. You say, well, faith is a gift of God. Absolutely, you're absolutely right. You see, faith, listen to me, it is not giving an assent to certain creeds and doctrine. Faith is not saying, well, I believe certain things about God. Or I believe that God exists. No, no, no. Faith is the absolute confidence that the one who promised will keep his promise. Not may, but will. Faith is the absolute confidence that is willing to put everything on the line, including the most precious thing we have, and that is life itself. Faith is the absolute confidence that says, no matter how dark it may look, no matter how bleak it may appear, no matter how long it may take, no matter how contrary to the visible reality it may seem, I have confidence in the one who promised, because he is able to keep his promise. So here's the important question now. Let me ask you this. Where does this confidence come from? Where does it come from? It comes from the person who promised. Let me illustrate this. Suppose there's a person known to me, who is known to me to be, doesn't have much of a financial abilities. Not only that, that person is always in a financial mess. Not only that, that person is not known to be a man or woman of wisdom or prudence. Not only that, this person really does never keep his or her word. If that person picks up the phone and calls me and he says, Michael, I want you for this year to go out and buy all the airtime that you need to proclaim the gospel around the world. Well, how am I going to react to that? I'm telling you exactly how I would react. I wouldn't move a muscle. I wouldn't move from my chair. I would never pick up the phone. I would do nothing. But suppose a person that is known to me to be a man or woman of financial means, and this person is known to me to be a person who's trustworthy, a person who keep their word, a person who would never go back in their promises, a person who is absolutely trustworthy. And if that person picks up the phone and he says the same thing to me, guess what I'm going to do? I'm going to get out on that phone working 24 hours, 7, buying all the airtime around the globe that I can get my hand on. I'll be ready to saturate the airwave with the gospel of Jesus Christ. What's the difference? Is the person? Is the character of the person? What's the difference? Is the individual who made the promise? You see, there's got to be a trust in the person who makes the promise. Anybody can make any promise. That's the difference. It's my confidence in that person's word, knowing before seeing a single dime, before seeing a red cent, I would move by faith because of the trustworthiness of that person. And that's what Hebrews 11:1 says. Faith is the confidence in God. Faith is the trusting in God. Faith is the assurance that he will deliver on all his promises. Faith, always able to praise God for the things that you have not seen with your own eyes. Faith is able to thank God for things before they take place. Faith gives you the confidence to act before it becomes a reality. Faith means that you go about and do things as if it already happened, though nobody else is able to see it. You see, many people profess their belief, but I want to ask some questions. How does your belief change your lifestyle? How does your belief impact your business dealings? How does your belief transform your relationships? How does your belief turn your home into a haven? How does your belief impact your coworkers, impact your fellow students, impact your neighbors? How does it work? Faith, first and foremost, is the ability to take hold of God's promises before they happen. Faith is the eye that sees what nobody else can see. It's the ear that can hear the unheard. Faith is the mind that can conceive the inconceivable. Faith is the heart that longs for the unexpected. Faith is like two people looking at the same object. One can see it all with clarity, and the other one can't see a thing. You say, what's the difference? Oh, one has a mighty, powerful pair of binoculars, and the other one doesn't. And that's what faith is all about. That's what the difference that faith makes in your life, my life. Let me tell you something. I stake my life on what I'm going to tell you. I stake my life on it. The reason why God's people do not give to the work of God sacrificially is because of fear. And fear is the antithesis of faith. Fear is the opposite of faith. And so what God's children have been doing is that they've been living in fear instead of faith. But the day is coming when you got to get serious about faith. Verse 2, for by faith the men of old gained approval. Not by work, but by faith. When I say they were just like us, I mean it, and you will see it as we get going in this series of messages. They shared all of our weaknesses, and even worse, they were like us in every way. But I want to tell you something else. While they were all like us, they knew one thing that most Christians in this 21st century refuse to accept, and that is they knew what honors God and what does not. That's what they did. They knew that. They understood that. They accepted that. They practiced that. The difference between any two believers is not how many more sermons one can preach than the other. It's not how one can sing better than the other. It is not how many meetings a person can go to. It's not how many boards one can serve on. It is not how many activities one is involved in, Christian or otherwise. No, the difference is this. It is how much more one takes God at His word and the other one doesn't. How one says, I see it because I believe it, and the other one says, I will believe it when I see it. That's the difference. Beloved, listen to me. If there is a distinguishing mark between believers and unbelievers, it is not activities. Is not what they claim. If there is an overriding distinction, it would be daily living out by faith. I know we are sent out to a world that is so totally focused on the visible. I know that. I know that we are sent into a world that is totally focused on what is seen. I know that we are sent into a world that is so totally focused on the importance of only what could be accomplished in this life. We are sent to a world that is totally focused on pleasing self. We are sent into a world that is totally focused on one's comfort and one's convenience. But we must stand as men and women of faith, on biblical faith, not the catch-all phrase of faith, or faith-based. Beloved, whether you know it or not, this is the kind of faith that people are desperately wanting to see lived out. They want to know what it looks like, how it's lived out. But here's the problem for all of us, including your pastor. Here's the problem. We are not able to show them how, because we are more impacted by their thinking than we are able to impact their thinking. We are more impacted by their lifestyle than we are able to impact their lifestyles. We are more impacted by their worldview than we are able to impact theirs. But beloved, if the essence, if the substance, if the heart and soul of faith is obedience, then obedience or lack of it is the only thing that will stand between pleasing God and pleasing self. Obedience is the only thing that will come between living an impactful life or not. Obedience is the only thing that will come between being able to make a difference in the world or not. You see, God said, even in the Old Testament, that obedience is better than sacrifice. Do you know why? Because a person can make a sacrifice without obedience. Oh, but you cannot be obedient without making a sacrifice. The reason these men and women made the list, it was because their obedience led them to sacrifice. But if it's a book written right now, that the list has been made, there were other names throughout 2,000 years of Christian history, men and women who were literally dipped in tar and let out as candles for Rome for the sake of Christ. Men and women of faith who gave it all and sacrificed their lives by faith. Countless others could go on that list. As I conclude, I'm going to tell you this. I can never preach on faith without thinking of one of my great heroes. I thank God as a young Christian, somebody introduced me to the biographies of great men and women of God. And I would devour these books and I would read them. And one of my great heroes is George Mueller, a man who had an orphanage in Bristol, England. And there, all of his needs for those boys were supplied through faith alone. Never sent out an appeal letter, never asked anybody for money. He went to the Lord, and the Lord answered his prayers. Time and time and time again, not once so that it can be just incidental. Time and time and time again, one morning, there was no food in the house. When I mean that, there's no food in the storage room, there's no food in the kitchen, there's no food on the table, there was no food anywhere to be seen. But he gathered the boys, as he always did every morning for breakfast, and he began to pray. Lord, thank you for this food that we're about to receive. Now, I hate to tell you about this, but it's the truth. I remember when I read that many years ago, I said, man, if I was one of those boys, I would open one eye and look at the empty plate. And I said, now, what food are you talking about? But you know that he had never had not finished his prayer. And knock came on the door. A local baker comes in and says, Mr. Mueller, God woke me up at 3 o'clock this morning. And he told me to bake an extra batch for your boys. Can you use some fresh bread? He said, yes, we can. And so the bread just coming in, hot, fresh bread for those boys to eat. And they haven't even started biting into the bread. And a knock came on the door, Mr. Mueller, a milkman. And he said, my cart broke down right in front of your orphanage. And I've got to take it to get it fixed. But the milk is going to go sour. Can you use some milk? He said, yeah, I think we can. And those boys had breakfast that morning because of faith, of confidence in the one who promised to keep his promise. Beloved, listen to me. The day is coming when only those who have learned to live by faith and walk by faith are going to make it. Are going to make it. And so it is my plea with you today that you say, Lord God, I want to walk by faith and not fear. By faith and not fear. How many of you think that God is honored by this type of faith? Okay, most of you. But I want to tell you something else. That God honors this kind of faith. It honors God, but it's the faith that God honors. Now, beloved, I know from my own personal life what it is like to trust the promise of God and to believe that it is here before it came. I know what it's like in the last 40 years and to see the God of glory always, always keep his word. Always. So the question that I hope will haunt you, haunt me, is are we willing to be like them? They were just like us. But are we willing to be just like them? Father, in the name of Jesus, the mighty, powerful God, the one of whom says the Apostle Paul in Ephesians 1 that the very power of his resurrection is working in his children today. The very power of ascension is working in us today. Father, remind us afresh that it is faith that honors you, and that you are the God who honors faith. In Jesus' name, amen.
11: 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Hey, did you know that the ministry of Dr. Michael Youssef and Leading the Way reaches far beyond this community, right into homes and lives across 6 continents, all around the world?
13: I was attracted to Christianity on my own for a long time. When it came to my Islamic faith, I felt that I was walking in the wrong direction. When I was in middle school, I had a friend who brought me a Bible. I lent it from her so I could keep reading it. Even though I didn't understand the whole gospel, I pressed on, reading it over and over again. This went on for years until I discovered the Kingdom Sat channel. They have a wonderful field team who kept calling me to check on my spiritual life. They introduced me to a church, and I decided to leave Islam behind. Upon learning this, my husband took to the street. He shouted and said, "She has become a Christian. It is lawful to spill her blood. Whoever wants to kill her, let them do so." I went to the street and shouted, "Yes, I have become a Christian. Whoever wants to kill me, let them come. I am ready." 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
19: 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Colonel Louis Nicola suggested that America might be better served by a monarchy, with Washington himself as king. 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
23: When we connect with God's purpose, we'll find God-given fulfillment. But today, Pastor Greg Laurie points out that so many are disconnected.
22: 58% of young adults report experiencing little or no purpose or meaning in their lives. Is that a description of you? Here's what you need to know. God has a plan and a purpose just for you. This is-

0: If you don't know where you're going, how do you know when you get there? It seems some people are in permanent wander mode. They're drifting. But those who live for the Lord continually encounter the wonder of God. Wonder or wander? The choice is up to us. And today on A New Beginning, Pastor Greg Laurie helps connect us with the plan and purpose of God. We're in the opening message of a study series in the book of Genesis. We're considering God's plan from the very beginning.
1: So I heard about an older man who was speaking to a younger man, and this young man was a law student. And so the older gentleman asked the younger guy, "Hey, what do you want to do when you graduate?" And he said, "Well, I'd like to get, you know, a position with a law firm and make some good money." And the older man said, "Okay, then what?" And then the guy said, "Well, I'd like to get married and have some children and eventually get a good home to live in." The older man said, "Right, then what?" "Well, then I would like to maybe vacation, you know, a little bit more and eventually travel around the world with my wife." "Yeah, okay, then what?" "Well, I guess I would like to pass my money on to my children so they could live a life as comfortable as I've been able to live." The older man said, "Okay, then what?" "Well, then I guess I die." The older man said, "Then what? Then what?" You know, we can spend our entire life chasing nothing. It's been said, if you aim at nothing, you're bound to hit it. And there's a lot of people who are walking aimlessly through life with no real meaning or purpose. I'll tell you then what, then comes eternity. So think about this. God created us for a purpose and on purpose. God created you on purpose and for a purpose. There is a purpose for your life. But I read a survey recently that said 58% of young adults report experiencing little or no purpose or meaning in their lives. Is that a description of you? Here's what you need to know. God has a plan and a purpose just for you. It said of David in Acts chapter 13, he served God's purpose in his generation, and then he fell asleep, which is another way of saying he died. So you have a life, you're going to live on this earth, as do I, and we're here to serve a purpose. So my question for you is, are you serving that purpose that God has for you? You say, "Well, I'm not sure." What should that purpose be? The Apostle Paul had it right when he said, "My determined purpose in life is to know him and become progressively more deeply and intimately acquainted with him." That's his purpose, and that should be our purpose as well. And so as we look at these things together, we want to make sure we're fulfilling our purpose to do what we're supposed to do. Now, this is a phone. How many of you have these phones? You have a phone? I don't know if this is an iPhone. Maybe you have an Android phone. I'm sorry about that. But no, it's okay. Whatever. So we have this phone. So what is it made for? Well, I found that it really is great for skimming on the surface of the water. I've been able to get about 8 bounces out of my iPhone. I also found it's a fantastic doorstop. Hold the door open with my iPhone. I even scooped up after the dog the other day with my iPhone. Well, of course, I don't do any of these things because that's not what it's made for. What is the iPhone made for? It's made to waste our time and suck all of the joy out of our life. Let's use it for its intended purpose. No, seriously, it can be a tool. Hopefully, we use it for what it is made for. And that's what we want to do with our lives as well. And we find God's purpose for us in this first book of the Bible. God created mankind in his image. He made us in his image. We're not a highly evolved life form. We're not evolving from animals. We're uniquely created and made by God himself. We are his image bearer. That's not true of any other created thing. Genesis 1:26. God said, "Let us make man in our image, according to our likeness. Let them have dominion over the fish of the sea, over the birds of the air, over the cattle, over the earth, and over every creeping thing that creeps on the earth." So God created man in his own image. In the image of God, he created him, male and female, he created them. Then he blessed them and said, "Be fruitful and multiply, fill the earth and subdue it, and have dominion over the fish of the sea and the birds of the air and every living thing that moves on the earth. It's amazing to look at God's creation and thank God for that creation. But there's no one higher than the creation of humanity. After this, God rested. Go to Genesis 2. By the way, I can't get to every verse in Genesis 1 and 2. So I encourage you to dig in deeper on your own and read ahead. Genesis 2, verse 1. Then the heavens and the earth were finished, and all the host of them. And on the seventh day, God ended his work, which he had made. And he rested on the seventh day from all of the work which he had made. And God blessed the seventh day and sanctified it, because in it he had rested from all the work which he had created and made. We'll stop there. So God did not rest because he was tired. That's why we rest. God rests because he was done. It was completed. It was accomplished. In fact, it's a word that is used here for rest, the Hebrew word Shabbat, where we translate it to Sabbath, and it simply means cease. God's done. I'm finished. There's a similar word in the New Testament that is used, and it is spoken by Jesus as he hangs on the cross of Calvary, where he uttered seven significant statements. And among those statements was the single word, tetelestai. And the word tetelestai is translated, it is finished. What was finished? His work was finished. He had accomplished what he had come to do, to die on the cross for the sin of the world. And it was accomplished. It was completed. It is finished. And our salvation is finished. Once you believe in Jesus Christ, you don't have to work for your salvation. It's a gift to you from God. So you can rest from the weight of sin. And you can rest from your fears as well. In the hand of God who created all things. Listen to this. This almighty God, this all-powerful God, this all-loving God can certainly handle whatever we throw.

0: It's only used one other time in the New Testament, and that's speaking of when they took that donkey and put their garments on it, and Jesus rode it into Jerusalem on Palm Sunday. So, in effect, here's what the Bible is saying. Cast your cares on Jesus as though he, if you will, was your beast of burden, carrying your problems for you. Let Jesus take your burdens. Let him take your trash. You know, I don't know about how it works in your home, but in our home, I take the trash out. And I have little cans with wheels. And now in California, we have 25 separate trash cans. This is the recyclable things, and this is the other things. What is it? The landfill. And I stand there with these little bags. I don't know which one. I think I'm confused. Are they going to arrest me if I get it wrong? And then the trash man shows up, and I'm so glad he shows up because he takes my trash. And if I forget one week, that trash starts piling up. The same can be true of life. Your trash can pile up. Your problems can pile up. Your anxieties can pile up. Your sins can pile up. Hurl them on Jesus. Throw them violently, if you will, on Jesus. I don't want this stuff in my life. The God who created the heavens and the earth, the God who brought something out of nothing, the God who created you will bear it for you.
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0: You know, I've heard people describe a trip to Israel as seeing the Bible actually come to life. Hey, everybody, Greg Laurie. And I've been to Israel many times, and I've led a lot of tours, and I have to say that's absolutely true. Listen, when you're walking on the same stones that Jesus himself walked on, well, that's something that's enriching to your faith. It's not just a travel experience. It actually energizes and enhances your study of the Bible. Think of it this way. It's a vacation with a purpose, and we're going to be taking a tour of Israel April 6 to 15, 2027. 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
1: 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Well, today we're giving some thought to the plan and purpose God has for each of our lives. Pastor Greg continues.
0: God can bring a Genesis in your life. Again, Genesis means beginning. God can bring a new beginning in your life. He can make all things new. We've all done things we regret. We've all said things we wish we had not said. But God can change that if we come to him and bring our lives to him. Here's the thing to consider as we close this message. To me, this is a real mind-boggler. This Almighty God, the creator of the heavens and the earth, this God who has a name for every star, the God who brought this magnificent creation out of nothing, cares about you and he loves you. David was watching over his flock of sheep one day, one night actually, and he wrote this down in Psalm 8. When I look at the night sky and I see the work of your fingers, the moon and the stars that you set in place, what are mortals that you should think about them? What are human beings that you should care for them? Have you ever just laid out and looked up into the sky? You have to find a spot where you can actually see the stars. But as you look up there, you just think, wow, the God who made all of this cares about me. He knows every star by name. He knows every bird that falls to the ground. He knows every thought that we think, and he's thinking about me. As David wrote in Psalm 109, I'm poor and needy, yet you think of me. In Psalm 40, we read the psalmist saying, many, O Lord, are your wonderful works which you've done, and your thoughts toward us cannot be counted. If I were to speak of them, they're more than you could number. I love that. God's thinking about you. God cares about you. And think about Jeremiah 29:11, of course, where I know the thoughts that I think toward you, says the Lord. Thoughts of peace and not of evil to give you a future and a hope. Let me come back to that question I raised earlier. Why did God create me? What is the purpose of my life? What is the meaning of my life? Heard about a father that was driving his daughter

for the first day of middle school, and he thought it was time to start talking to her about some deep subjects. So he turned to her and he said, "Honey, what is the meaning of life?" And she said, "The meaning of my life is to please Mom." And the dad said, "Oh, well, what about Dad?" She said, "The meaning of your life is to please Mom too." So, pretty good answer. Because the Bible says if Mama ain't happy, ain't nobody happy. The Bible doesn't say that, but it's got some truth there. No, but the meaning of my life is to please God. The meaning of my life is to know God. The meaning of my life is to glorify God. I said earlier, he said eternity in my heart. I'm wired to worship. I was made to have a relationship with God. Of course, that was all lost in the Garden of Eden. And we'll talk about that next time when Adam and Eve ate of that forbidden fruit. But the point is simply this. I can know God because Christ died for my sin. He came and walked among us as a man, died on the cross and rose again from the dead. And now he stands at the door of our heart and he knocks. But you have to open that door and let him come in. And he will reveal the purpose of your life. Maybe you've chased after the things this world offers and you found them empty. You've tried everything it has. Back to that opening illustration. Then what? You reach all your goals. You check all the boxes. You get the accolades and even more. You have the success. Then what? I'll tell you then what. Then ultimately life will come to an end. And then you stand before God. But you don't have to be afraid if you're a Christian. Because if you're a Christian, you can say along with the Apostle Paul, "For me to live is Christ and to die is gain." It doesn't mean that the Christian has a death wish. It doesn't mean we get up in the morning and say, "I sure hope I die today." I don't think anyone loves life more than a Christian because we know the Creator. But having said that, we don't have to fear death anymore because we know there's an afterlife. And we'll spend it in the presence of God in heaven, reunited with loved ones who have died in faith, who have preceded us. But until that day, we want our life to count and we want it to matter. And so I ask you, do you have a relationship with God? Walking with Jesus Christ, knowing your sin is forgiven, living in a close relationship with him. That's why you were made. Again, as Paul said, my determined purpose in life is to know him. Do you know him? You may know all about him. That doesn't mean you know him. To know him is to have him living inside of you as your Savior and your Lord and your friend and your Master and your God, your Lord. And only you can ask him to come into your life. So we're going to close in prayer. And I'm going to extend an invitation for anyone that wants Jesus Christ to come into their life or anybody that wants to make a recommitment to him. Let's all pray. Father, thank you for your love for us. Thank you for creating us. We're created on purpose, for a purpose, and that purpose is to know you. And I pray for anybody here or watching, wherever they are, if they don't have a relationship with you, let this be the moment they believe. How many of you would say today, "I need Jesus. I don't have him living in my life. I am actually very afraid to die. I have a big hole in my soul. And I want to find this meaning and purpose you've been talking about today. Pray for me." If you want Jesus Christ to come into your life, if you want him to forgive you of your sin, if you want to know that you will go to heaven when you die, pray these words. "Lord Jesus, I know that I'm a sinner, but I know that you're the Savior who was born in the manger of Bethlehem, who died on the cross of Calvary and rose again from the dead. Jesus, come into my life. I choose to follow you now. Be my Savior, be my Lord, be my God, and be my friend. In Jesus' name I pray, amen."

0: 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You know, Pastor Greg, so many people have enjoyed the movie Jesus Revolution, but they've asked you a lot of did it really happen like that questions, you know?
1: Yes.
0: Well, there's a way to get the full story, the true story, and that's by way of a book we're making available, the original book, Jesus Revolution. Let's talk about some of the questions that you've had. Let me shoot some questions to you as sort of a lightning round, and you give us quick answers to these questions. All right?
1: All right.
0: So,
1: let's go.
0: Did Pastor Chuck really look like Kelsey Grammer?
1: You know, they do slightly resemble each other.
0: Yeah.
1: But the answer is you have to decide that for yourself.
0: All right. So did Kathy have a part in you coming to the Lord?
1: No, that's actually a little bit of film magic there. There's two stories in the original story, how I came to faith. And it was a girl that I had met who was a Christian, and she was at the Christian meeting, and it kind of drew me there to hear the gospel. But I told this to the director, John Irwin. He said, you can't have two love interests in one movie, so we're going to have it all be just Kathy. Well, the other girl wasn't really a love interest, but she did get my attention. So the answer is no, Kathy did not play a role in bringing me to Christ. I met Kathy after I became a Christian. Sorry if that messes it up for you.
0: So this was in the movie. Did the historic band Love Song really get its start after informally playing a couple of tunes for Pastor Chuck Smith?
1: Yeah, very true. They were already a pre-existing rock band. They all came to Christ, and they were just writing some new songs, some Christian songs, and they went to see Pastor Chuck because the Jesus movement was beginning to take off at that point, and they went into his office and played. And I have to tell you, when just the guys played, just them and their guitars and their beautiful harmonies, it was so impressive. It was so incredible. And Chuck was deeply moved and asked them, I think, to play at church that night. And so that was really the beginning of what we call today contemporary Christian music.
0: Yeah. Did Chuck really wash the feet of hippies coming into the church?
1: Yes. Well, the story is told that they had replaced the carpet at Calvary Chapel. And the young hippie kids were coming in, and they were barefoot, and they were sitting in the pews, and they were putting their toes to the little holes that held the little communion cups. After you received communion, there would be a place to put your cup. So they were poking their toes through. And so the elders came to Chuck and said, Pastor Chuck, we can't have these kids coming into the church barefoot. They have to wear shoes. Well, he didn't want to put any barrier between these kids and hearing the gospel. So he said, well, they should come in anyway. No, we just put in new carpet, they said. So Chuck came up with a solution. He decided he would wash the feet of the kids so they could come into church barefoot. So that's a true story.
0: Well, all of these stories are recounted in your book called Jesus Revolution, are they not?
1: Yeah, that's right. You know, Dave, actually, the author of the book is Ellen Vaughn, who's a prolific, outstanding writer, but it was written with me because I told her the stories. So it's actually in her voice. It's beautifully written. She does a deep dive into the history of the time, into the culture, what was going on in America, the backdrop of the Jesus movement. 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
0: Yeah, that's right. 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
17: 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You don't know the hour or the day your Lord is coming. He's coming to take us back to that place he promised he's prepared for his people. The signs are all around us shouting that the rapture is any moment, and God's word will prepare us for his glorious appearing. 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Let's watch therefore and be ready today.
18: Let not your heart be troubled, neither let it be afraid. Is that good news? Psalm 94, 12 and 13. Blessed is a man. Everybody say blessed.
19: Blessed
18: is the man or woman whom you instruct, O Lord, and teach out of your law, that you may give him rest from the days of adversity until the pit is dug for the wicked. Now, we're going to drill down on this. We're going to camp on this a little bit because you need to go do this when you walk out of here today. What do you need to do? You need to rest. Again, the rest is provided for those blessed with the Lord's instruction, right? Here's some of the Lord's instruction. So unlike rebellious Israel in the wilderness that the writer of Hebrews has just got done writing in more in depth about, look at this. Let us therefore be diligent to what? Enter that rest. Lest anyone fall according to the same example of disobedience. You want that rest? Obey Jesus. Obey our Lord Jesus. If he's going to give us instruction, we're going to need to walk in it. Yeah. For the word of God is living and powerful and sharper than a two-edged sword, piercing even to the division of the soul and spirit and joints and marrow, and is a discerner of the thoughts and intents of the heart. And there's no creature hidden from his sight, but all things are naked and open to the eyes of him to whom we must give account. Now listen, of course we read our Bibles, but the Bible's not only a book you read. Your Bible reads you. And the way we're blessed and given heavenly rest in these days of adversity is to diligently seek after and walk by faith in Messiah Jesus and read, meditate, and rely upon and walk out his holy word. And then like the good old Texas pastor said, at that point, let her rip, tater chip. What do you mean? Well, that's all I can do. That's all I can do. The rest is up to him. And I can't even do that without his grace.
20: That's right, amen.
18: Yeah? So if we'll do this, if we'll be diligent, see, that's diligently. You have to be diligent. It sounds like an oxymoron. How can you be diligent to enter his rest? But you'll have a lot more rest if you're diligent to enter his rest than if you forsake or forego that effort it takes to be diligent. So by faith in Messiah Yeshua, and we read, meditate upon it and rely upon and walk out his holy word. If so, his word will be a lamp into our feet and a light into our path. We then have done what? Drawn near to our heavenly Father, and we're walking in the fullness of the Holy Spirit. And then we'll be walking out. We'll be too busy doing this to be troubled. Love, joy, peace, patience, kindness, goodness, faithfulness, gentleness, and self-control. The fruit of the Spirit. Yeah? Well, I'm preaching to me as much as you. Psalm 94, 12 and 13. Blessed is the man whom you, everybody say blessed.
19: Blessed
18: is the man whom you instruct, O Lord, and teach out of your Torah, your law, that you may give him rest from the days of adversity until the pit is dug for the wicked. I found something on David Guzik's website written by a fellow named Trapp. Listen to this. Until the pit is dug for the wicked, until the cold grave hold his body and hot hell hold his soul. You want to be on the right side of this judge, don't you think? Psalm 94, beginning verse 14, for the Lord will not cast off his people, nor will he forsake his inheritance. But judgment will return to righteousness, and all the upright in heart will follow it. So verse 14 and 15, all over the world today, for some who follow Messiah Yeshua, our Lord Jesus, it looks pretty impossible every day to them. The circumstances they're living in, what they're going through. All over the world today, there's people just like that, especially those in persecuted countries, which are increasing today. And as the world is turning against Israel, and one of the big things, that there's surveys showing increasingly Americans are turning against Israel. And as the world is turning against Israel, the Lord, he has his prophetic plans to save a righteous remnant of Israel. Yes? His inheritance, his people and his land. He's going to return, not to Moscow, not to Rome, not to Italy, yeah, not to Pearland. He loves the people in all those places. But he's returning to Jerusalem, the city of the great king, to sit over a redeemed Israel, fulfilling his prophetic word. And also his inheritance, his land of people Israel, also his inheritance, you see in Ephesians 1:18, his saints, Jew and Gentile in Messiah Jesus. So why don't you think of yourself the way he thinks of you? You're his inheritance. You're his inheritance. We need to humbly think like this. We need to be careful how we say this, but we should say, you better be nice to me, because I have a Father in heaven. So anyhow, as I look at these passages, look at verse 15 there. I'm reminded of a passage I touched on Sunday in Isaiah 2, and I'm going to read through like 1 through 4 because it's so powerful and glorious. Yeah? So I pray it blesses you. Here we go. Now it shall come to pass in the latter days that the mountain of Yahweh's house shall be established on the top of the mountains and shall be exalted above the hills, and all nations shall flow to it. Many people shall come and say, come and let us go up to the mountain of Yahweh, to the house of the God of Jacob. He will teach us his ways, and we shall walk in his paths. For out of Zion, I'm a Zionist.
19: Yes.
18: I'm a Zionist. God's a Zionist. If you hate Zionists, you're a God hater. You need to stop it. For out of Zion shall go forth the law and the word of the Lord from Jerusalem. He shall judge between the nations and rebuke many people. They shall beat their swords into plowshares and their spears into pruning hooks. Nations shall not lift up sword against nation, neither shall they learn war anymore. Excuse me. Hallelujah. Hallelujah. He's coming. Yes. So verse 16, Psalm 94, beginning there and going through, let's say 19. Are you with me still? Are you still with me? Okay. Who will rise up for me against the evildoers? Who will stand up for me against the workers of iniquity? Unless the Lord had been my help, my soul would soon have settled in silence. If I say my foot slips, your mercy, O Lord, will hold me up. In the multitude of my anxieties within me, your comforts delight my soul. Wow. So verse 16, this passage, again, it's more important now than ever. We saw Sunday, as I've mentioned it a few times already, the fierce and savage times in which we live. So evildoers and workers of iniquity, lawlessness abound. Look at all the American big cities. They're evil and lawless, and their governments protect the criminals, not the victims of crime. No cash bail, arresting criminals in the same day, putting them back out on the streets. I mean, they're doing felonies and being released right back out on the streets. Leaders that are this way, and they tend to hate the righteousness of Messiah Yeshua. These lawless ones, this lawless society tends to hate the righteousness of Messiah Jesus. So they hate we who carry his righteousness. And when God haters have power and wealth, how can the righteous not get run over by them? Who will stand up for me against these evildoers of great lawlessness? And when you see where it says settled in silence, that speaks of the grave. Look at Psalm 115. The dead do not praise the Lord, nor any who go down into silence. So Psalm 94:17, in other words, the Lord is our help, or we'd be dead and buried. And so I'm going to read this again. Who will rise up for me against the evildoers? Who will stand up for me against the workers of iniquity? Unless the Lord had been my help, my soul would soon have settled in silence. If I say my foot slips, your mercy, O Lord, will hold me up. In the multitude of my anxieties within me, your comforts delight my soul. Verses 18 and 19 are also a look back, an expression of verses 12 and 13, the rest from the days of adversity until the pit is dug for the wicked. Yeah? And verse 18, my foot slips. I'm unable to defend my life from those evildoers of wickedness. The mercy of my Savior will hold me up. Yes? And again, these perilous times, well, you keep speaking of these perilous times. Well, it's because we live in a church environment that tries to ignore them. It's great foolishness. Paul, when he said that, was speaking of the last of the last days. These perilous times produce many anxieties, while at the same time, our God of all comfort brings delightful comforts to our soul. I like some of these old commentaries. You know, I read these commentaries from the 1700s, 1800s sometimes. And look at the Benson commentary here. And the multitude of my thoughts within me, while my heart is filled with various and perplexing thoughts, as the original word signifies, and tormented with cares and fears about my future state, thy comforts delight my soul. Thy promises contained in thy word, and the remembrance of my former experience of thy care and kindness to me afford me such consolation as revives my dejected mind. Wow. Hallelujah. Is sin abounding today? Well, where sin abounds, grace abounds all the more, man.
19: Amen.
18: Psalm 94, 20 through 22, are you still with me? We're going to go through verse 23. Shall the throne of iniquity, which devises evil by law, have fellowship with you? They gather together against the life of the righteous and condemn innocent blood. But the Lord has been my defense and my God, the rock of my refuge. He has brought on them their own iniquity and shall cut them off in their own wickedness. The Lord our God shall cut them off. So verse 20 and 21, by covenant, the Lord established the throne of David, and David's descendants would sit on the throne. Yet the house of David was to administer justice over Israel. But when they became lawless themselves, what did they do? They unhitched themselves from fellowship with the one who gave them their position and power. They did so by doing what? Making evil laws against the righteous. And they murdered the innocent, even sacrificing their babies to demons, the Bible says. So literally, there's countries in the world, right? Voice of the Martyrs is a wonderful ministry. What I like about them is they're tough as nails, and they really do help people who are suffering in the worst ways around the world. They have a little saying. They say, when the missionaries come out, we go in. Wow. Yeah? Isn't that something? And so think of North Korea, for example. They have laws. They have laws where when they catch, they had one, this happened. They caught two parents that had a little two-year-old. They caught the parents with Bibles. Not only did they put them in prison for life, they gave that baby a life sentence. Two-year-old baby, a life sentence. There's pictures and drawings that come out of the kind of torment and torture they put these people in positions through the week at different times. Consider the lawless American presidents and even men and women in black robes who make laws to kill babies. Thankfully, a lot of those laws are getting overturned. They're still out there killing babies. Hallelujah for the Lord's grace in Texas for babies. Thank you, Jesus, Lord. Yes? You know, I mean, over 10,000 babies have been spared. Yeah? But in California, it's in their state constitution to kill a baby up to the time of birth. In some states, if they could have got away with it, they would make it so they could kill the baby after the baby's born. They make laws for men to marry men and women to marry women across the whole country, all 50 states. And they admitted, you can go read this from their writings about that case at the Supreme Court. They admitted that even in ancient wicked Rome, they couldn't find homosexual marriage and that they were making a new thing. They protect the criminals. They're savages protecting savages. I'm going to tell you something. I said this in some churches, and I didn't know if they'd ever ask me back, but they did. They had me keep coming back and speaking. But I told them that 15 years before all this stuff about how what they really do to the babies started coming out and becoming more common knowledge. I said, you want to know what they want to do to us? Look what they're doing to the babies. That's what they want to do to you. So as they celebrate wickedness and every kind of vile iniquity, they've unleashed the wicked to prowl on every side. Well, what do you mean? Does the Bible have anything to say about that? Look at Psalm 12:8 with me. The wicked prowl on every side when vileness is exalted among the sons of men. What does that mean? That as these wicked laws and wicked leaders take over regions of the country, like every major city, most major cities, big cities in America, what do? They facilitate an environment where wicked, the wicked and the violent and the evil come out of the woodwork. And let me give you some hot off the press, an example of that. So I have a list here with pictures and the places where there were, okay, trans mass Nashville shooter in a press, killing press. Oh, there it is. Good. I didn't know if you'd gotten that or not. You see that? Okay, well, I'll tell you. Mass Nashville shooter identified as trans shot up children at a Presbyterian school. Mass Philadelphia shooter, trans. Mass Iowa shooter, trans or non-binary. Mass Denver, it's crazy. Mass Denver shooter, trans. Mass Aberdeen shooter, trans. Mass Nashville shooter, we just talked about trans. And so I think that's a repeat. And the one today, trans. Yeah. Mom took him when he was under 18 to go change his name from Robert to Robin. And so these leftist Marxists, out of their mind, demonized government leaders started harping about guns. Yeah? No. It's those parents that went along with that foolishness and facilitated an environment to turn their son over to devil spirits. Folks, I'm sorry, but this is real stuff. Listen, it's not natural for a boy to think he's a girl. It's not. It's demonic. It's demonic. Well, you got to need to be more loving. No, if you love someone, you tell them, listen, you got to repent. Listen, and you take them somewhere where they can get around real Jesus people, and that person needs to get delivered, get saved. But listen, it's going to increase. The wicked prowl on every side when vileness is exalted. You want to celebrate wickedness? More wicked are going to prowl with great violence and strange, weird stuff all around you coming out of the woodwork. What can we say or do? Where's some hope? Get up. Where's a little love, brother? We can believe like the psalmist, but the Lord has been my defense and my God, the rock of my refuge. He's brought on them their own iniquity and shall cut them off in their own wickedness. The Lord our God shall cut them off. So truly the Lord has been and will be my defense and your defense. Yes. And my Elohim, not just Elohim, not just God, but my God is the rock of my refuge. I like Mr. Spurgeon. I like Charles Spurgeon. Look what he said. I found this on Guzik's site too. In him, even in him alone, we find safety. I'm going to say that again. In him, even in him alone, we find safety. Let the world rage as it may, we ask not aid from man, but are content to flee into the bosom of omnipotence. He's the Almighty God. He's the Almighty God. Hallelujah. Psalm 94, but the Lord has been my defense and my God, the rock of my refuge. He has brought on them their own iniquity and shall cut them off in their own wickedness. The Lord our God shall cut them off. So verse 23, the Lord, my defense and my Elohim, the rock of my refuge. He's brought on them their own lawlessness. What do you mean? They've signed off on their own destruction by coming against me. Wow. Wow. Because he's my defense. Folk, we need to understand covenant, okay? With covenant, when we come into covenant, and it's something very lacking today, oftentimes. Are you with me still? Okay, I'm about done. I got one page left, so I'm going to tell you this. It's not my notes, okay? So David and Jonathan, they exchanged their belts. They exchanged their outer garments, yes? They exchanged their belt, that's their weapons belt, right? And when they exchange each other's outer garments, they're saying, I'm becoming part of you, and you're becoming part of me. I'm taking on your identity, you're taking on my identity. Fulfilled in the Gospels, or in the Gospel and in the New Testament, put on Christ, right? Put on the Lord Jesus Christ, yes? And so when they exchange weapons belts, what were they saying? Your enemies are my enemies. Exactly. And my enemies are your enemies. So when I say they signed off on their own destruction by coming against me, I'm not happy about that. I'm not going, yeah, you're in big trouble now, man. I'm not saying that. I want them to get saved, right? Yeah. I want them to get saved. But it's just true.
19: Yes, that's right.
18: There's times where if people come against me, I say, Lord, please have mercy on them. Please have mercy on them, Lord. Because I know what they've done and how much trouble they're in. You see what I mean? There's another guy, he was a carpenter, and his stuff got stolen out of his truck. We were at a prayer meeting. He said, Lord, they're messing with your stuff. Okay, so in their own wickedness, the Lord our God shall destroy them. And I love the way Psalm 37 says it, and this is where we're kind of going to we're gonna close. You still with me to finish strong? Yes. Rest in the Lord and wait patiently for him. Do not fret because of him who prospers in his way, because of the man who brings wicked schemes to pass. Cease from anger and forsake wrath. Do not fret. It only causes what? Harm. For evildoers shall be cut off, but those who wait, everybody say, wait on the Lord.
20: Wait on the Lord.
18: They shall inherit the earth. For yet a little while, and the wicked shall be no more. Indeed, you will look carefully. I can't find the wicked anywhere. I can look high and low. I looked under there. I looked over there. I can't find. Indeed, you will look carefully for his place, but it shall be no more. But the meek shall inherit the earth and shall delight themselves in the abundance of peace. The wicked plots against the just and gnashes at him with his teeth. The Lord laughs at him, for he sees that his day is coming. The wicked have drawn the sword and have bent the bow to cast down the poor and needy, to slay those who are of upright conduct. Their sword shall enter their own heart, and their bows shall be broken. As we close, truly in these perilous times, we're seeing and will continue to see great and even bizarre evils. Today, a man named Robert, who called himself Robin, murdered little children who were praying. Because some of you may not be here Sunday, I'm going to tell you something. I've got pictures of the magazines with bullets in them that he was going to, he had like, there's no way he was ready for an army, for a war. He had magazines lined up and had things written on them. Where is your God now? Yeah. Other things I can't repeat. The great hatred against the righteous will intensify. What do we do? Let not your heart be troubled. Walk out Psalm 94 and the things the Lord has sown into your heart through this message today. To the contrary of there being anything wrong with identifying your surroundings and the environment in which we are right now, which few people are doing in the church, too few people are doing, it's best to identify them and then magnify the Lord over them. Mm-hmm. Yes? Then to ignore them, which might prevent people from seeking the Lord the way they should for these times. Does that make sense?
20: Yeah.
18: Let me pray with you. Holy Father in heaven, oh, hallelujah, that your word is so alive and sharp and powerful. And so much, there's so much in Psalm 94 and cross-referencing through these other passages. I pray that these words would sink deep down into our ears. We thank and praise you that you're Almighty God, and we run to you. You are our defense in these times. And as much as you are our defense, we want to bring many others under the cleft of the rock with us. Many others that sit in jail cells with the door open. Help us to be light in the darkness, and that others would see our peace and our rest and want to know, what is it that you have that I don't? And that what is a who? And his name is Messiah Jesus. Thank you, Holy Father, for all who have come today. May we apprehend the things from your word that we've heard and walk them out in faith. Thank you, thank you, thank you. Thank you, Holy Father. In the name of our Holy Savior Jesus, by the presence and power of the Holy Spirit, everybody said, Amen and Amen.
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1: When we do leave this world, beloved one, what will our legacy be? What will we leave behind?

0: Have you ever wondered what people will say about you after you're gone? Well, what if I told you that you're building a legacy right now with every conversation, every act of kindness, every dollar that you spend? Hello and welcome to Discovering the Jewish Jesus. I'm your host, Dustin Roberts, and today Rabbi Schneider reveals how to create a spiritual inheritance that's going to bless generations to come. So let's get started with today's special stewardship program. Here's Rabbi.
1: Shalom, beloved. I want to talk to you today about something that many Christians don't think rightly about. I want to talk to us about our passing and our legacy. First of all, I want to make the point, I think that many Christians have a very wrong perception about the death of loved ones, particularly when their loved ones are believers. Many Christians look at it as such a negative thing. When the Bible tells us that the Lord takes his own out of the world to save them and spare them from trouble, Paul said to be absent from the body is to be present with the Lord. I remember years ago, I went to my physician for my annual physical, and I talked to my physician just about what was happening in my life, and I let her know that I was leaving in a few days to travel to Haiti to preach the gospel. So a few days had gone by, I'm in Haiti, and all of a sudden, in Haiti, I get a call from my physician. And when I got a call, seeing her number come up on my phone, I realized she wouldn't be calling me. She knows I'm in Haiti unless something is wrong. So I pick up the phone, it's my physician. She says to me, Rabbi, she said, I need you to come back in for some blood work. Your blood count was very low, and I need to schedule this right away. So she told me a little bit about what she saw in the examination and the blood work that she wanted to investigate more thoroughly. We went ahead and scheduled an appointment. And after we got off the phone, I did some research as to what it meant when my blood count was low and the other information that she had given me. I researched it. And what I saw is that it could indicate cancer. You know what, my beloved friend? When I saw on my phone that that could mean that I had cancer, that was one of the sweetest moments that I ever had, because I thought, oh my gosh, I may be getting ready to leave this world and I'm going to be able to rest. I felt so embraced by the love of God. I felt such peace. It was one of the high emotional moments of my life when I felt like my hour of passing from this world into the next might be just around the corner. And I think we should all have an attitude like that about death. I don't understand why Christians are so tied to this world that they don't want to leave. I personally like watching NDE experiences, near-death experiences, where people that have passed, their heart has stopped beating, their body signal is indicating that they're no longer present, and then they're brought back to life, or they come back into life in a few minutes, and then they give their testimony about what they had experienced in this NDE experience. There's a guy that interviews, I think his name is Pastor John Burke. He's a Christian, grounded in the Word. I think his channel might be called Imagine Heaven, but don't quote me on that. But his whole pathway has been interviewing these people that have had these NDE experiences and then filtering what they say they encountered through God's Word. He's grounded in God's Word. But I have not ever heard a testimony, a Christian testimony, of somebody that had an NDE, in other words, they were pronounced clinically dead. They went out of their bodies. They say they encountered the Lord in the age to come. I have not heard one of those people ever say that they didn't want to stay in heaven. Not one of them wanted to come back to earth. And so I'm just saying all that introductory today to say that I think that as Christians, many of us have a wrong perception about what death means to us. You know, the Apostle Paul came to the end of his life and he said, I have fought the fight. I have run the race. And now there's laid up for me the crown of righteousness. But not only for me, but for everyone that loves his appearing. So we as Christians need to filter our perception of reality, taking into account that this world is not our home. We have lots of pain in this world, lots of struggles on this earth. But when we get to heaven, there's going to be no more sorrow, no more suffering, and no more pain. I want to talk to you today about what happens when we do pass, when we do leave this world. And I want to ask ourselves the question today, all of us, myself included, when we do leave this world, beloved one, what will our legacy be? What will we leave behind? A legacy is something that we leave behind in the earth after we're gone. My wife's father created a great legacy for his family, the things that he imparted spiritually, financially. He left all that behind with his children, and they're still being blessed by that today. He's long gone. He's passed, but his legacy lives on. So let's ask ourselves today, what will our legacy be, and how do we build a legacy? Well, first of all, legacies are built, as we all know, through relationships, through the lives that we have sown into. And because of our investing in somebody else's life, their life is better. You know, I heard it said one time that the benefit of having a father is that you don't have to start from the ground. When you have a father, you can start from your father's shoulders. And the same thing is true when we invest in other people's life. We allow them to build on territory that we've already conquered. So when we invest in our children's life and teach them practical tools for living, we talk to them about finances. Most of all, we talk to them about their relationship with God. We talk to them about how to navigate relationships and handle life. We talk to them about how to handle setbacks and defeats. We help them prepare for the future. And through our investment, through our counsel, our children or grandchildren or others that we're in relationship with through our family, their life is better because of us. We have invested something in them. And so even when we're gone, you and I, our children, grandchildren, and the loved ones that we've sown into, their lives will be better because of us. We will have left an imprint in them that remains. That is a legacy. We get testimonies all the time. I just received a testimony. It was a beautiful testimony. A woman that wrote in to Discovering the Jewish Jesus, and she said, "Rabbi, you're the only one my children will listen to. I have a 16-year-old and a 14-year-old, and you're the only teacher and preacher they will listen to. They love the sound of your calm voice." So for me, I get joy out of that. I get simcha out of that because I'm blessing these young people. And even when I'm gone, their lives will have been enriched because of me, and their lives hopefully will have been set on a trajectory to some degree because of what they received through my life. And so every relationship that you sow into, you never even know the

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1: I remember years ago, before I was in full-time ministry, I was working in financial services, and there was a guy that he was the chief producer in this organization that I worked for. And I worked for a top-notch organization. And I remember all the team came together one day, about 10 of us. And all of a sudden, I started praising Jesus, and I felt like I was totally rejected. I mean, they didn't react at all to my praising Jesus. It was like they had deaf ears to everything I had to say. But years later, approximately 10 years later, when I was now in full-time ministry, I was ministering in a small church in a small town in rural Ohio. And I got to the service where I was going to be preaching that Sunday, and I set up my things. You know, I had cassette tapes that we made available, et cetera, of different ones of my teaching. And the pastor came out. He said, hey, just continue to set up your display here. And I've got somebody that called. They said they want to be at the service today and they don't have a ride. So I'm going to go pick this person up. So lo and behold, the pastor walks out the door of the church. I continue to set things up. 15, 20 minutes later, the pastor comes in the door. Who does he come in the door with? One of the guys that worked in that financial service company that I work for, that was together when I was praising Jesus, one of those 10 guys, he was there. The pastor brought him there. Why did the pastor bring him there? Because the guy ended up selling drugs, wound up in jail, no longer had a car. But when he was in jail, he remembered that day that I was lifting up Jesus and witnessing to that group of 10 salespeople. And as a result of my witness to him, when he was in jail, God brought it to his remembrance. He gave his life to the Lord. Now he was walking with the Lord. He had heard that I was going to be ministering in the church that morning, and so he called the church and got a ride to the service. When I pass on, he's going to be part of my legacy. And so I want to encourage you, beloved, you can make an impact in the earth through your relationships. Your legacy is the individuals that you affect through your love, through your witness, through your kindness, while you're on earth, that continue to live on in the world after you're gone. The second way we leave a legacy in the earth, beloved ones, is through the passing down of our finances. The Bible tells us in the book of Proverbs, chapter 13, verse 22, this, a good man leaves an inheritance to his children's children. Listen again, a good man leaves an inheritance to his children's children. So we leave a legacy in the earth when we sow financially into somebody else's life, and they benefit from our financial investment in their lives even after we are gone. But to have this concept and to have this perspective of making somebody else's life better because we've made a financial investment in their lives at our passing, we're talking about a legacy that's created at our passing, we really have to gain a long-term perspective of our finances. Because some people, they only think about everything they can get right now. And I've even met people that have the mantra, they have the philosophy that they want to spend all their money while they're in earth and not leave a cent behind. And that's the way they live. That's the way they think. I want to spend it all. I don't want anything to be left over. That is a very narcissistic mindset, as we all know. A narcissist is someone who is completely self-focused. We need to understand, beloved, if we're going to have a mindset to create a legacy with our finances when we leave this world, We need to really understand.

0: ultimately, God really does own everything. We might say, yeah, the Lord owns the cattle on a thousand hills. Yeah, we know God owns everything. We say that, but is our heart really surrendered to that? Because when our heart is really surrendered to the reality that ultimately God's the owner of everything, it will change the way we plan for our future financially. It will change the way that we use our finances while we're on earth and also affect what we do with our finances when we pass, so that we can create a legacy in the earth for our lives, for the kingdom of God at our passing. The scripture says, from him, to him, and through him are all things. Ultimately, the Lord is the owner of everything in the earth. I love Psalm 24, verse 1. The earth is the Lord's and all it contains. Everything ultimately belongs to the Lord. We don't think like that because we buy something on Amazon, right? It arrives at our doorstep and, you know, we put the clothes on or whatever as we think it's ours. But that's a very, very small, narrow perception of the big picture. Ultimately, everything belongs to the Lord. For example, think about property. We might think, well, we own this piece of property. Those of you that own homes, well, I own this property. But do you really own that property? That property, that land or that house that you call your own, that land that that house is on, it was bought and sold probably many times before you, quote, became the owner of it. To say it another way, you and I might own the deed to the property for a few years, but then it passes on and it passes on to someone else and it passes on to someone else. And ultimately, the owner of the land that our house is set on, it belongs to the Lord. Why? Because he created the land. The earth is the Lord's and the fullness thereof. We need to really understand that everything belongs to the Lord. And when we understand God's glory in the earth, that everything belongs to God, from him, to him, and through him are all things, we're going to honor him with our financial resources when we pass, just because we want to honor the creator from whom are all things. I remember some time back, I was looking at some minnows in the water. You know, I was on this river, and I looked into the water, and I saw the beauty of this brackish water. And I saw the beautiful life that was in the water, the minnow spinning around. And when I got done being out in nature like that, there was nothing that anybody could have done to offend me or hurt my mood, because I was so high on the glory of God that I saw in creation. His glory was so much bigger than all my puny problems. There wasn't anything in the world that anybody could have done to offend me. God owns the earth. His glory, beloved, is through the entire world. And we need to release our finances to the one that created all things, because from him, once again, to him and through him, everything belongs. Now, when we think about carrying this concept on of honoring the Lord with our finances at our passing, creating a legacy gift at our passing, I want you to consider what Yeshua said. He said, do not store up for yourselves treasures on earth, where moth and rust destroy, or where thieves break in and steal. But store up for yourselves treasures in heaven, where neither moth or rust destroys, and where thieves do not break in and steal. For where your treasure is, there your heart will be also. So we want to think about, how are we using our resources, and are we sowing financially into the kingdom of heaven? Because Jesus said, what we're going to reap, he said, what we sow. And so many of us consider that we should honor the Lord with our finances while we're living. We tithe, we give offerings. But have we thought this through to the end of our life, that we want to honor the Lord with our finances and our offerings when we pass? Jesus said this at the end of his ministry. He said, all authority has been given to me in heaven and on earth. Go therefore and make disciples of all nations, teaching them to observe all that I command you. And lo, I am with you always, even to the end of the age. Jesus's mandate to the church is to go into all the world, preach the gospel, making disciples of all nations. And we want to make sure that we're empowering ministries that are doing this to continue on after we're gone through our legacy gifts. Do you know, beloved ones, that more than half of Americans do not even have a will? This is Make a Will Month. I want to encourage you, if you've never thought this through before, or if you've never taken action, I want to humbly ask you just to still yourself for a moment and ask yourself, have you thought through what will happen with your resources when you pass, when you leave this world? I know I'm talking to most of you. You want to honor the Lord with your resources when you pass. You want to have a will or a trust in place where you can designate a portion of your estate, what you have left to your resources. You want to designate some of that to a Christian ministry so that the Great Commission that Jesus spoke of, go into all the world and preach the gospel, making disciples of all nations, will be fulfilled. Many of you in your heart, you are saying yes to that, but let me ask you, do you have a will, or do you need to update your will to include a Christian ministry that is effectively going into the world and making disciples? So this is a time for action today. This is important. We need to be good stewards of our resources. When we leave this world, we want to go out of this world honoring the Lord. And one of the practical steps we can take to ensure that we're honoring the Lord at our passing is to honor Him, beloved, with our resources by including a Christian ministry or ministries in our will or in our trust. So I just want to pray for us today. I just want to pray that we would truly get clarity on this, that we would take action and get prepared. Don't let just inactivity paralyze you. Don't be passive. Don't listen to the message and say, yeah, that's good, but not do anything. Beloved, let's stand up. Let's take a step. Let's make a will or update our will and do what's necessary to be good stewards of our resources and invest in the kingdom of God so that the Great Commission of Jesus to go into all the world can continue on even after you're gone. Father, we offer our hearts to you right now. Lord, we love you and we honor you. And we want, Father God, to honor you even through our last breath. So if there's specific wisdom that you want to give anybody that's listening right now to this broadcast, I just pray, Father, that you'll give them that wisdom. Father, that you'll give them everything they need to take a step forward, to do what needs to be done, to honor you with their resources at their passing for your glory and for the honor of your name.
1: 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It's actually really easy. 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It doesn't take that long and it helps you go through the process in a simple way. And you know what? You don't even have to leave money to this ministry. It's free for you no matter what. But if God is leading you to support this ministry, Discovering the Jewish Jesus, with a will or an estate plan, go check it out today at discoveringthejewishjesus.com. 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Now here's Rabbi.
0: The Aaronic blessing in the book of Numbers chapter 6 is not a blessing that comes from an impersonal being out there somewhere in the heavens. This special blessing comes from a person, Yahweh, God Almighty, our Creator and Maker. So receive God's blessing into your life right now. The Lord bless you and keep you. The Lord make His face shine on you and be gracious to you. The Lord lift you up with His countenance. And the Lord give you, beloved one, His peace. And now in Hebrew.

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11: Near the end of the Revolutionary War, George Washington received a letter from one of his own officers. Colonel Louis Nicola suggested that America might be better served by a monarchy, with Washington himself as king. Washington firmly rejected the idea. He had spent years leading Americans in a fight for independence from a monarchy. He would not see that victory end with America creating a king of its own. He understood that the cause of the revolution was greater than any one man. His example reminds us that power can be offered, earned, or taken. But character determines whether we use it for ourselves or remain faithful to something greater.
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19: Hi, everyone, and welcome to Parenting Today's Teens with Mark Gregston, the founder and executive director of Heartlight Ministries. I'm Wayne Shepherd, and listen to the topic today, when school is a sore subject.
20: That's right. Okay, everybody's probably got kids that are back in school now, and kids are going, oh, no, I hate this. You know what? I think this is what happens. I believe that many teens feel like academics are getting in the way of their socialization. And that's why probably we're not doing as well. They spend more time trying to fulfill what they've been created for, which is relationships, and less time engaged in their pursuit of academics. And I think it shows a little bit in statistics. Academic ranking among students in the U.S. has dropped. Comparing to other countries' academic achievement, the U.S. was 12th in 2000, and it's now ranked 17th. And you look at it and you go, and it keeps going down further. Mm-hmm. And I blame a lot of that performance on schools' overinvestment in technology, maybe an overemphasis on sports. Not paying teachers enough would be another one. But the fourth thing would be socialization has changed, and it's affecting academics. So kids look down on academics a little bit more. We're going to help parents kind of get an idea of how to engage differently with their kids.
19: Well, here's an idea. Let's talk about that today here on Parenting Today's Teens. We'll talk about mom and dad's expectations. We'll talk about maybe we put too much emphasis on grades and other topics here with Mark today. As we talk about school today, let me point you to a book from Mark Gregston called Parenting Teens in a Confusing Culture. In it, Mark takes 32 of the most common questions from parents, and then he answers them with straightforward, practical help. Now listen to some of the chapters I think you'll appreciate. What if my teen's friends are bad news? We'll talk about that here later today. And there's another question, how do we motivate an underachiever? That and more in this book, Parenting Today's Teens in a Confusing Culture, available at a special discounted rate at parentingtodaysteens.org. So let's talk about when school is a sore subject, Mark.
20: You know what? I think what happens is sometimes we create an environment where kids are having a tough time, you know, trying to balance the engagement with people and the need for achievement in academics. And what's happening now, because our kids are so disconnected with one another, academics is slipping just a little bit. I mean, and you know what? There may be some healthiness in this to some degree. Now, I still believe that we have too much technology. There's too much emphasis on sports. And I'm a sports guy. I did the sports thing all through high school and swam in college, and so I understand that. But I think what's happening is the socialization of kids is changing, and I think what a lot of academic arenas could do is provide opportunities for kids to socialize more, rather than it just be in sports. I think like band, I think music, I think theater, all those things need to be promoted, but kids are getting involved not for the performance. They are getting more involved because of the socialization and the opportunity to engage with other people.
19: But hasn't it always been that way?
20: Well, to some degree, yes, but there's a desperateness now. It used to be that kids wanted to hang out with other people. Now it's because they need to hang out with other people.
19: Okay.
20: You know, parents used to get upset that kids are just going to church to socialize. You know what? That's a great idea now, because you can go socialize and have great truth being poured into your life as well. But socialization becomes key. We're finding out that kids who can engage with others socially are having more success in life than those who perform better academically. Now, I'm not cutting down academics by any means. I don't want to hear it. But I think it does need to be listed in this list of priorities that academics, if it's the number one goal in life is to perform well academically, I think what you'll find in communities that embrace that is that anxiety levels, depression levels, and suicide levels are higher in those communities than they are in other, because academics then becomes another pressure that isn't allowing for a release to kind of happen in a child's life.
19: Well, let's talk about when school is a sore subject because mom and dad maybe have set expectations just a bit too high.
20: Well, I think if they set those expectations too high and they're out of reach for the child, then you're only going to foster discouragement and bitterness. A child's going to walk away and say, I can't accomplish that. I remember when my dad looked at me, I brought home grades. It was in the ninth grade. I brought home grades. I had all A's and a B. And his comment was, why'd you get a B? And that is when I looked at
19: it.
20: Well,
19: the fact that you remember that.
20: I do. I mean, I remember it like it was yesterday. Maybe I need counseling or something. Can you help me?
19: Sure.
20: But I mean, I remember it because that's when I just kind of flipped the switch and I said, I'm not trying anymore. I'm done. Because if I don't get recognized for what I do, then and you're always holding that carrot out of my reach that I can't get to, I remember shutting down. And so I tell parents, that if you tell your kids that you've got to do well in academics to succeed in life, then your success might be just a little bit too narrow. You know, there's lots of other ways to succeed. And I would say those goals in life for kids would be how to be happy, how to fulfill your mission and purpose, how to love people in your life. And so, mom and dad, you might need to adjust where you draw your purpose from as a parent. If you want your child to do well in academics to make you look good, then you are thinking of yourself and you're not thinking of your child. You know what? You can still have a child do really well and make all B's. You can still have a child that's doing really well and make all C's. I mean, when a child begins to feel like I'm not doing well if I'm not making all A's, then you've set up parameters and expectations for a child that your relationship's going to be damaged somewhere along the line.
19: So GPA is not everything, huh?
20: That's right.
19: All right.
20: That's
19: Let's right. talk about too much emphasis on grades then.
20: Well, if you put academics ahead of a relationship with your teen, then you're going to lose out. And so, mom and dad, ask yourself the question, which is more important, a child that does really well in school or a child that has a great relationship with you? I mean, if you went to the first, then I go, you need to be thinking about your relationship with your child. Your teen will begin to believe that you love her conditionally if it's according to her report card. If you look at that and that's all you push, if all you are doing is harping on their grades, then they will think that you are all about performance, which is exactly like the world they live in.
19: But as one parent said to us, I don't want my daughter to think she doesn't have to try.
20: That's right. You know, and it's not that they don't try. I mean, I want them to try, but it's the fact that they can't achieve a certain level. So I applaud a child for trying. This is what I do. I mean, we take all of our kids that live with us. We have 60 high school kids that live with us that come from all over the country, from all different backgrounds, all different sorts of academic stimuli all around them in every arena. And I tell the kids this, I just want you to do what's being asked of you. That's it. And I don't believe in homework. I go, just let them do in the classroom what they're supposed to do. Just do that. And then I leave it alone. Now, here's the second thing I tell them. Whether you fail or pass, I don't care. Now, I really do.
19: Sure.
20: I really do. But I'm telling them, I don't care. I can still love you if you make all F's. I can love you if you make all A's. But I won't love you any more or any less for either one of those two. So I'm taking the pressure off of academics,
19: right, yeah.
20: And I'm saying, just do what's being asked. And if you make B's and C's, you know what? I'm okay with that because I'm more concerned about relationship. I'm more concerned about the way you connect with other people. I'm more concerned about the way that you fulfill your purpose in life.
19: School is a sore subject can be because a student is just not motivated.
20: Well, sometimes they just lose it. They just go, I don't see the purpose of this. I mean, and sometimes when a child is taking a math class, sometimes it's very hard for them to understand, where am I going to use this in life? Now, I'm 62 years old. I'm still trying to figure that out. But you may need to ask questions to find out what's going on behind the lack of motivation. And I think you'll find this, that it has to do with socialization.
19: Mm-hmm.
20: They're having a tough time getting along with peers and associating with other people within the school.
19: And friends can be, bad friends can be an influence here
20: well,
19: too.
20: And that's where they are. Should you allow your child to hang out with a bad crowd? You know, I mean, Are there really bad kids? Now, there's influential kids, but I tell you, they are influential for a reason. And you have to look behind this attitude and comments and actions of other kids and say, why is it influencing my child in a negative way?
19: Well, Mark, your book called Parenting Teens in a Confusing Culture has more on this topic, and we'll have time to talk more about it on the program here today as well. But a great resource for anyone listening who wants to follow up on this. 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
20: Lucas, thanks for being on the program. You know, everybody gets to Heartlight in a certain way. How did you end up getting here? What was kind of the thing that was going on that, that your dad goes, okay, we got to do something, that your mom goes, well, something's not working?
21: I don't know. Everything was just sort of falling apart at home. Like, I wasn't getting along with either of my parents. Wasn't doing well in school at all. And I was abusing drugs and alcohol and whatnot. So that's just sort of, once it just all built up, my parents, they just sat me down and they're like, we need to do something about this.
20: Yeah.
21: So okay. They just sent me here.
20: Do you think there was a time, I mean, did the part where you didn't like school, not getting along with parents, or drugs and alcohol, which came first in the middle of it? I mean, what kind of triggered? Because everybody, uses for a reason. It's not just because it's there. But, I mean, what was kind of driving some of that?
21: Well, like, the first thing that started happening was just the not getting along with my parents. As I got older, we just didn't see eye to eye on many things.
20: And Like what?
21: Just like I kind of wanted to go in my own direction with who I wanted to hang around with, and just pretty normal stuff, just like wanting to stay out later and all these different things. And so we just didn't see eye to eye on a lot of different things.
20: Yeah.
21: And so that led to me, like talking back and being disrespectful, and that led to our relationship getting worse and worse. So that was the first thing. And then I started like drinking and stuff like that. So that sort of, I think it all sort of played into the decline in my schooling.
20: So when they said, okay, we're going, what kind of went across your mind? I deserve this, or wait, I don't deserve this. This isn't for me. What kind of process did you go through in that?
21: I mean, the idea of a boarding school was sort of tossed around for about 2 months prior.
20: Yeah.
21: And then one day my dad just took me out to lunch and he told me that this is it's a sure thing. I was mad. I was definitely not.
20: You can imagine.
21: I was super scared and anxious because I had no idea how long the program was for. And then he's like, it's like 10 months or so at least.
20: Yeah.
21: And I was like, well.
20: So you get away from everything.
21: Yeah.
20: Have things calmed down? You're not drinking and doing drugs. And I mean, has that cleared your head out?
21: Yeah, I mean, I feel better, like, overall. Like, I'm not, before at home, I'd just, like, lay in bed all day and just sort of mope around, but it's a lot easier to get out of that sort of self-destructive mindset when you're constantly being active and doing different activities.
20: So do you think, I mean, was it, did you just get where you just hated school?
21: No, I never got to the point where I hated school. Like, I got to the point where it was sort of just frustrating or, like, annoying, kind of.
20: The academic part or the social part?
21: The academic part.
20: Yeah.
21: Like, I enjoyed the social part probably too much to the point where it was also not helping with my academics. But, no, I never really hated school. It's just some things that I didn't get, I gave up too easily on, I think.
20: Do you think you became depressed?
21: At what?
20: Well, I mean, if you're kind of giving up on stuff and you go, it's not working and you're laying around, was there a part where you go, okay, am I fighting depression?
21: Yeah. Well, I mean, I met with a therapist for about a year.
20: Hmm.
21: And ended up diagnosing me with depression. So, like, I sort of knew something was going on.
20: So you getting along with your parents now?
21: Yeah, I mean, for the most part, every now and then, you know, there'll be a little bit of an argument or whatever, but it's getting better because, you know, we just needed time apart, I think.
20: Do you think they were too controlling? Do you think they were too permissive? Were they right in the middle of those two, or?
21: My dad's more of like a disciplinarian, mm-hmm. sort of.
20: Yeah.
21: But over the years of living with my mom mostly, I started to manipulate my way around different things, and I would just take advantage of the different rules.
20: When you look back at that time now, do you think your parents could have done anything different to keep you from ending up having to come to a hard line?
21: Nothing really specific comes to mind, but I don't know. My mom probably just shouldn't have let me, like, you know, walk all over.
20: Yeah.
21: You know,
20: but it's easy. It's easy for a guy that's strapping, a big guy like you, to walk all over a mom.
21: Yeah.
20: I mean, if your dad's not there, what about your dad? Anything he could have done different?
21: Well, I don't know. I mean, he obviously travels a lot. I don't know. Nothing that I can really think of.
20: Yeah. Well, I'm not trying to make something out of something that's there. But I think sometimes parents have a tough time understanding what went wrong when they haven't done anything wrong, and they're kind of going, okay, then we're not doing something right. And because I think parents kind of take that on themselves a little bit. And I'm going, well, this may not be you at all. This may be your child, kind of thing. But
21: yeah, I mean, I think before, about a year ago, it could pretty much all be pinned on me, I think.
20: Yeah.
21: But my parents split up, and then that set a lot of other different factors into motion.
20: Yeah.
21: So
20: you think that affected you a lot?
21: I don't think the actual split up affected me as much as just all the changes that happened because of it and all the different chaos that followed.
20: Yeah. Was it a surprise?
21: It was definitely a surprise. They never fought. Everything was just sort of built up, I think. So there's no.
20: So how is it having to, I mean, they're not living together.
21: Yeah.
20: But having to relate to both of them in different arenas, is that an easy thing for you to kind of wade through, or?
21: I feel like it's easier in some respects, and it's also more difficult because I don't really have too much of an image anymore of what parents that are together looks like, right?
20: Yeah,
21: and how that parenting should look.
20: You love your parents?
21: Yeah. Yeah.
20: You know they love you?
21: Yeah.
20: Does that help any in the midst of it? That at least you know that that's there and you're going to be home one day? And
21: yeah, I mean, at the end of the day, that's sort of all that really matters, so.
20: Cool. Well, look, thanks for being on the program, man.
21: Yeah, of course.
20: This was painless, wasn't it? Just talking about stuff.
21: Yeah.
20: So thanks for doing this. I appreciate it.
1: Well, since we're talking with Mark Gregson today about all matters relating to school, let me remind you that we have a free download available to you on our website.
19: It's called Four Fears of Parents During the School Year. It's in PDF form, so you can go there and download it right now and put it to use. It's a list from Mark about how to combat the fears you may have sending your teens off to school. Look for it at parentingtodaysteens.org. And let's talk about some of the things in this download, Mark.
20: Yeah, you know what, Wayne? I think it's important for people to understand this, that students are more concerned with looking cool in the eyes of their peers than pleasing the adults in their life. I mean, I think that's where there's been a major shift. It used to be that everybody wanted to please mom and dad. I wanted to please the teachers. I wanted to make sure that people went, okay, I get it. But I think what's happening with kids now is they're wanting to please others. And that is what is entering into the school year as a child. Why your child is losing interest in a lot of academics is because other things are taking over. So to counter that a little bit, I think that we've got to do some things as parents and grandparents to change the way that kids engage, you know, when they're not at school. And one of those things would be set a routine of being with your teen. Just find some time that you can engage with your child, spend some time together, that you're not talking about academics. The second thing would be keep your academic standards realistic and find ways to incentivize your kids, you know, to make good grades in a fun way.
19: Does that mean money?
20: Well, I would say absolutely yes. I mean, you're going to give all your money away one day anyway. When you die, you will take none of it with you. So why not give it to your grandkids? They need it. Why not give it to your kids? You know, they need you. Give it to them when there's a need.
19: Yeah, I want to know how much an A is going for these
20: days.
19: That's
20: right. Well, I mean, I've heard some people do $100.
19: Wow.
20: And I mean, kids are going, I don't want that. And then I've heard other parents tell their kids, I'll give you $10 for an A, and the kids are doing backflips over it. I mean, you've got to figure that out as a family.
19: Yeah.
20: But it's whatever motivates a child to help them along. And if I can help them in that arena, it gets some money. I give them some money. I'm not going to need one day anyway. But I'm now giving them the opportunity to move ahead academically.
19: And the atmosphere at home goes a long way in helping at school, too.
20: That's right. That's right. You know, home needs to be a place of rest. It doesn't need to be a place of constant pressure, because there's so much pressure, it's going to release itself somewhere, or they're going to find relief for it. So you start taking academic problems and now mix drugs and marijuana and drinking and everything else into it, now it becomes even more confusing. I think one of the other things is getting to know your teen's friends. Who are they? You know, invite them, spend some time. Why don't they want to spend time at your home? Hmm. Is it because you're always talking? Is it because you ignore them and make them feel uncomfortable? Is it because you don't make enough cookies, or you don't put out enough stuff? If they're bored, or do you just bring them over where you can preach at them all the time? Kids don't want that. They want the opportunity to sit down and have a genuine, authentic discussion with somebody, and that one could be you, and you can get to know, you know, the friends of your own teen.
19: And even if things look great during the school year, you can't take it for granted. You've got to stay on top of this.
20: Yeah, don't coast on autopilot. You've got to stay engaged. Look, your kids are only going to be home during 6 years of their adolescent years. Take time off to spend with them and engage with them.
19: Boy, that puts it in perspective.
20: That's right. And you'll be amazed how it will change our academics.
19: Well, again, let me remind you about this free download on our website called Four Fears of Parents During the School Year. How timely is that? At parentingtodaysteens.org. And also, don't forget to look for Mark's book, which has 32 questions and answers, Parenting Teens in a Confusing Culture. parentingtodaysteens.org. Well, Mark, the last word on this very important topic is yours today.
20: Mom, Dad, school is valuable. There's no question. But there are more important things in life than academics. And you ask what? Your child's integrity. Learning to respect those in authority. Respecting the family. Understanding the value of a dollar. Knowing where they sit with God. And thinking of themselves less often. I guarantee you this. You help your teen in all of these areas, and their grades will be fine. And in the process, they might just learn the value of academics. As you pay attention and put forth effort into helping your teen get his life together, you'll find that some of the building blocks will just fall into place. So focus on the bigger issues and what really matters, and some of the smaller issues will take care of themselves.
19: Parenting Today's Teens is a production of and sponsored by Heartlight Ministries.
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11: Near the end of the Revolutionary War, George Washington received a letter from one of his own officers. Colonel Louis Nicola suggested that America might be better served by a monarchy, with Washington himself as king. Washington firmly rejected the idea. He had spent years leading Americans in a fight for independence from a monarchy. He would not see that victory end with America creating a king of its own. He understood that the cause of the revolution was greater than any one man. His example reminds us that power can be offered, earned, or taken. But character determines whether we use it for ourselves or remain faithful to something greater.
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6: Hi, this is Chris. Welcome to Odyssey. We're just getting ready for a time of wonder, excitement, and discovery. So why don't you get the whole family together and join us for another exciting adventure in Odyssey.

0: you, Vance?
1: That depends. You Murray?
0: Yeah.
1: You're late.
0: It took me 10 minutes to find this place. What's up with you wanting to meet in an alley?
1: I like it when my clients only have one escape route.
0: Clients? Escape route? Yeah, the guys on the team told me you were a little intense.
1: You've no idea. This is about money. I'm always intense about money. What do you want?
0: We want to make sure the Owls lose their next 3 games. If they do, our team will win the conference title.
1: Hmm. 3 games, huh? Well, that's gonna cost you extra.
0: I got the money. Here's half. You'll get the rest when they've lost those games.
1: Well, let me count it here. Yeah. All right. Yeah, that's fine.
0: Now tell me how you're gonna make them lose.
1: Oh, I never discuss my methods with a client.
0: Well, you better start discussing something. I can't go back and tell them I paid you and didn't get some information.
1: Look at you. Well, you want information? And tell them to watch the owl.
0: Watch the owl? That's it? Not watch for the itching powder I put in their shorts before the game? Or watch how their best player gets handcuffed to a fire hydrant in Albuquerque?
1: Whoa, whoa, whoa. That's amateur stuff. I'm dealing in advanced psychology.
0: Watch the owl.
1: That's right. Prepare to be amazed.
2: Listen to me, team. To shoot the ball through the hoop, you must be shot through the hoop yourself. Be the ball. Be the hoop. Be the scoreboard, increasing by 2 after you shoot yourself through yourself. Are you with me? Are you with me?
3: Yeah!
2: Can you imagine yourself victorious tonight?
3: Yeah!
2: Keep that image in your heads. Even if we lose, you can see yourself as the true victors you are in the game of life!
3: Yeah! Or basketball! Yeah! That's the word! That's right! All right!
4: Let's go!
5: Where's our mascot? Who's got the owl?
4: Pete? Brad went for it.
5: Oh, well, what's taking him so long?
4: I don't know.
6: Right. Pete, listen, guys. The owl. It's gone. It's not in the case.
5: What?
6: It's not in the locker room. I've looked everywhere.
5: Gone?
4: Oh, no, this is bad. That owl has been at every Odyssey game for the past 50 years. Odyssey has never won without rubbing it on the head before playing.
5: Oh, no, guys. What are we going to do?
4: Not once.
2: Wait, everyone. But all right. You can be your own mascot. Rub your own heads.
5: What? It's not a big deal.
4: Ryan's right. It's not a big deal. I'm wearing the socks.
5: The what?
4: The socks! The same socks I've worn during all of our other games. And every time we won. I haven't even washed them.
6: Yeah, and I've got the lucky penny in the toe of my shoe.
5: You're what? Yeah. Oh, okay, never mind. That's great. I'm sure the lucky penny and the petrifying socks will make all the difference.
2: All right, team. You are winners. No matter what happens on the court, right?
3: Right!
7: All right! Yeah. Let's get 'em!
8: Go!

0: Do not despair, my team. Losing 78-72 is nothing to be ashamed of.
1: I guess.
0: Pure victory is the most elusive prize of all. Like shooting stars or photographic evidence of Bigfoot.
1: What?
0: I will leave you with that. Practice tomorrow, 3:30.
2: Can you just throw me a towel, please?
3: That was ridiculous. We played like a nursery school soccer team.
2: We were just off our game. It happens. We'll do better next time.
3: It happens? Are you nuts, Brad? We are off our game if we lost to a better team, and Waynestown isn't.
2: No, it's not.
4: Yeah.
3: You know why we lost?
1: Why?
4: Because the coach kept me on the bench the whole game?
3: No, because we had 24 turnovers. 24.
4: Oh.
3: We've never had that many. And 12 missed free throws? Guys, we weren't focused out there. We were sloppy.
2: I blame myself.
4: There is one good thing that came out of this loss.
2: What?
4: Now I can change my socks. Okay, I don't get it. How does a fake owl just disappear from a display case? Nobody knows what happened to it. Principal Vogler is ready to call in the FBI.
3: Look, I don't care about that mangy owl. I'm more worried about our game.
2: Hang on, Pete. I gotta get my math book.
4: Okay. You dropped a piece of paper.
2: What?
4: This fell out when you opened your locker. Here. Are you getting love notes?
2: No. I have the owl. Bring me 40 crisp $1 bills or you will never see it again.
4: A ransom note?
2: This is ridiculous. I don't even want the owl.
4: You know, if the whole team chips in, that's only about $4 a person.
3: Not a chance. I'm not giving in to extortionists. Forget about it. The point is, we have to focus on our game.
4: Right. Though, $40 isn't a lot of money.
3: Ugh, stop it, Pete. We're not giving in to the owl nappers, no matter what happens.
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3: I can't believe we lost to Odenton.
2: It is their home court.
4: But we beat them by 40 last year.
2: They're all shorter than us. It's like losing to the national team of Lilliput.
4: Are we scheduled to play them?
2: It's a literary reference, Pete. Gulliver's Travels?
4: If he travels, then the refs should blow the whistle.
2: Oh, never mind.
3: We didn't want to win the game enough. That's all.
4: I don't think that's it.
3: Well, then what is it? And if you bring up that missing owl...
4: Well, never mind. You're right. We didn't want it enough. What time is practice?
2: 4:30.
4: Ah, good. Just enough time to run home and get a bite to eat.
2: Okay, see you then.
0: Ryan, Pete.
2: Yeah, Coach?
4: Hey.
0: We got some bad news today. Tony was injured.
3: What?
4: How?
0: He pulled a hamstring playing flag football in gym. He's out for tomorrow's game against Connellsville. Pete, you should be ready to step in.
4: You mean I might play?
0: Very likely. Unless you prefer sitting on the bench?
4: No, I'm in.
0: That makes our practice today all the more important.
4: I'll be there early.
0: I'll see you then.
3: I can't believe this.
4: No.
3: He's our best point guard. Why does this have to happen right before the Connellsville game?
4: That's what we all want to know.
2: Well, what do you mean?
4: Ryan, we've lost twice to teams we should have beaten. Now we've lost our starting point guard for the biggest game of the year.
2: Oh, no. Don't say it.
4: We need the owl.
3: Oh, come on. That's silly superstition. What is that?
4: Your locker is ringing.
2: That doesn't make any sense. I don't have a cell phone.
4: Look at the screen and see who's calling.
2: It says unknown number.
4: Answer it.
2: Hello?
6: This is your last chance to get the owl before the big game. Bring the money to the dumpster behind the library at 4:30 today.
2: Not a chance.
3: And thanks for the cell phone.
6: Hold on to it. You'll need it. And come alone.
4: But who are... It's him?
3: Yeah.
4: He gave you instructions?
3: Doesn't matter. I'm not going.
4: What were the instructions?
3: Take the money to the dumpster behind the library at...

0: Yeah. Do you have the owl?
1: Do I have the owl? Just put the money on the ground under the dumpster.
0: Okay. Done. Where's the owl?
1: Hey, forget it. The deal's off.
0: What? Why?
1: Because you didn't follow the rules.
0: What rules?
1: I told you to come alone.
0: What are you talking about? I am alone.
1: Look behind you.
0: What are you... Who's there? Come out! Now!
2: Did you make the exchange?
0: Brad! What are you doing here?
3: Oh, it's not just me. Hey, what's up,
4: hey,
3: Pete?
4: No. Hey, what's up, Pete? How's it going? Where's the owl now?
0: What are you guys doing here?
3: We figured we could jump the guy after the exchange was made.
4: Yeah!
0: You brought the entire basketball team?
3: Well, everybody but Ryan.
5: This is bad, Ryan. When I told the team to be like birds, I didn't expect them to fly the coop. Where is everyone?
6: I think I know. I'll take care of it, Coach.
5: Well, there's no point wasting our time. Let's work on our triangle offense. Which is much like the life cycle of the monarch butterfly.
6: Right.
5: You are a caterpillar. You are a pupa. You are the butterfly.
6: Okay.
5: Now, let's try it.
0: We're doomed, Mr. Whittaker. Doomed, doomed, doomed.
7: I think rah, rah, rah is the usual cheer.
0: I'm being realistic. There's no way we can beat Connellsville now.
6: Pete.
8: Hey, Mr. Whittaker.
7: Hi, Ryan.
0: Hey, Ryan.
6: So, I guess you bonehead skipped practice to get that owl back?
0: Yeah, and now we never will.
6: Nah, not true. I've got a surprise for you.
0: What?
6: Well, let's see. Ta-da!
7: Oh.
0: What is it?
6: It's a stuffed owl.
0: That isn't our stuffed owl.
6: I know, but it's an owl. We can start a new tradition. Who says it has to be the same one?
0: That doesn't even look like our mascot. It's not even realistic.
6: Neither was the old one. It was purple, for crying out loud.
0: Does it even talk?
6: Yes, listen.
0: Give me a break. That's not going to inspire us to win.
6: Why not? You said we needed something to rally around, so...
0: That's right. The real owl. Not a cheap substitute. See you at the slaughter later.
6: Well, bye.
7: Bye.
6: Oh, what can I do, Mr. Whittaker? Hmm? I don't want to give in to the owl napper or the team superstition.
7: Well, it's tough to pick morale back up once it slips this far. It's like the child who can't sleep without her favorite doll. Parents know better, but they'll still turn the house upside down to find it.
6: Now I'm afraid we won't beat Connellsville if I don't get that owl back.
7: Losing to Connellsville isn't the worst thing that's ever happened.
6: It is to me. This is my year as the team captain, Mr. Whittaker. I don't want my legacy to be a bunch of losses because of a kidnapped owl.
7: What about Principal Vogler or Coach Fang?
6: No, they don't understand what it's doing to the team. We're running out of time.
7: Well, I'm sorry, Ryan. I don't know what to suggest. I guess the question is, how far are you willing to go to help your team win?
6: That's what I have to decide.
0: Hey, Ryan, have you heard from the kidnapper yet?
6: You're the one who has his cell phone.
0: It hasn't rung, except for some guy who wanted to order pizza, which is what I wish I had now. The sandwich looks like paper.
6: It is paper. Lift the bread.
0: Gross!
6: Somebody put a picture in your sandwich?
0: It's the owl, with one wing missing.
6: How did he put a picture in your sandwich? Our owl napper, someone at the school.
0: There's a note on the back. It says, tonight, the sidewalk in front of Finneman's Market. Ryan alone. Bring the phone.
6: Me? No way. I'm gonna talk to the principal. Somebody on the cafeteria staff has to be in on this.
0: Talk to no one or the owl is gone forever. 6 o'clock sharp.
6: 6 o'clock? But the game is at 6:30.
0: You have to do it, Ryan. It's Connellsville. We need this game or we're done for the year. Is that what you want?
6: No, but I... Give me the phone.
0: He'll do it?
6: What choice do I have?
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1: 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We always love hearing from you.
2: Right, I'm here. Come on out. Oh, finally. Hey, can we make this quick? I have a game in 20 minutes.
3: Oh, listen to you dictating the terms of this negotiation. Well, if you want to make it quick, you better hurry. You wasted my time, so I'm going to waste some of yours. There's an old wooden scooter leaning against the lamppost next to you. See it?
2: Yeah.
3: Now get on it.
2: What? Why?
3: Just do what I say.
2: All right. Okay, I'm on the scooter.
3: Now ride down to Hal's Diner.
2: Oh, okay.
3: Be quick about it.
4: Ah!
5: Remember, a layup drill is like the mighty salmon laying its eggs.
6: Pete.
7: Yeah, Coach?
6: Where is Ryan?
7: He'll be here soon.
6: He better be.
2: All right, I'm at Hal's Diner. Where are you?
3: Go inside Hal's Diner.
2: You're in Hal's Diner?
3: Just go.
2: Okay, I'm in. Where are you?
3: Go up to the customer at the end of the counter. And without talking to him, eat a spoonful of his soup.
2: You gotta be kidding. I'm not doing that.
3: Oh, really? Because I have someone here with me who would like to ask you to reconsider.
2: What? Who?
3: Who is right? Listen to this.
8: Let's go, Odyssey!
2: Okay, I'll do it.
9: Hey, what are you doing with my spoon? Hey, are you crazy? That's my soup!
2: I'm really sorry, sir. I gotta go. Good soup, though. Good choice.
9: Come back here.
2: Done.
3: Nicely done. Now, head to the movie theater and go see Princess Baba and the Squishy Goo Goo Pies.
2: Anything but that!
3: Do it!
7: Come on.
5: I need to finalize our strategy for the game. Where is Ryan?
7: He'll be here, Coach. Don't worry.
2: Hi, which theater is Princess Baba showing in?
10: That would be Theater 2. Right through that door.
2: Thanks.
10: Ticket?
2: I'm not staying. I actually think I left my owl in there.
10: What?
2: Gotta go. What now?
3: All right. Walk to the very front row and shout loudly. Princess Baba is really the twin of Prince Jessup.
2: I can't do that. That'll ruin the movie for everyone.
3: I know. How do you know that? Never mind. Just hurry.
2: Princess Baba is the twin of Prince Jessup. I have to get to the game now.
3: After the barbershop.
11: When everyone please stand for the national anthem.
2: Where's Ryan?
7: I don't know.
2: Excuse me?
12: Hello, young fella. Need a haircut?
2: Yeah, I'm supposed to tell you to cut it in the owl style.
12: Ah, you're the one. Okay, sit down.
2: Wait a minute. By the way, what is the owl style?
12: Oh, it's a single stripe down the center of your head. I don't know where you kids get these ideas.
2: Aww. Cut away.
5: All right. We cannot wait for our captain any longer. It's time to get out there and play.
13: You gotta play,
7: right? We can't do it without Ryan. Please, Coach.
5: No. We're in danger of forfeiting. Let's get out there.
2: I'm here! I've got it!
7: It's Ryan!
5: Ryan!
7: Oh, wait, Coach! It's the owl!
5: So it is.
13: How did you get it? And what's up with your hair?
7: Yeah.
2: Forget that! Just push the button and rub its head! Hurry!
13: Wait, do it, quick! All right.
7: Do it!
13: Here it goes.
8: Let's go!
7: Well, good enough for me!
13: Yeah, me too! Here.
2: Now, come on, you guys! Let's win!
13: Yeah.
5: All right! Be them all! Be the owl! Go, boys!
11: 54, Connellsville 53, Odyssey 52.
2: Another loss.
0: We had the owl.
2: This was the big one, guys.
0: I don't understand.
2: We rubbed its head and everything.
5: Good game, boys. We'll talk about this at our last meeting tomorrow.
2: Sorry, guys. I blew it.
0: We all blew it.
4: So, what can I do for you boys? Ice cream has been known to take away some of the sting, if not the pain. Tell you what, it'll be my treat.
2: No thanks.
0: Oh. I'm not hungry either, Mr. Whitaker.
4: Well, I understand.
0: I don't get it. We got the owl back in time. It should have made a difference, right?
2: Oh, it made a difference. All that running around threw me off my game. It got me in trouble with the coach.
0: But it wasn't supposed to end like that.
4: Now, I think you guys are looking at this from the wrong direction.
0: What do you mean?
4: Well, let me start with a few statistics from the Odyssey Middle School basketball records.
2: Okay.
4: In the time since the team adopted the pat the owl on the head before the game tradition, the team has lost almost as many games as it won.
0: Really?
4: Some years they had more wins, some years they had more losses. So it'd be easy to conclude the owl didn't really impact the outcome of the game.
0: What are you saying about our owl, Mr. Whitaker?
4: The owl is a mascot, Pete. Mascots are meant to be a symbol of the team unity and encouragement. It reminds you to play your best to win, to be gracious if you lose, and that what you're doing on the court connects you with all the basketball players who came before you.
0: Does all that?
4: Well, that's what it's supposed to do. It's a symbol that points to something else, something more important than itself. For example, a cross on a necklace can be a wonderful reminder of the sacrifice Jesus made for us. It's meant to point to him. But what happens if people start worshiping that cross, or if they think by wearing it, they'll have good luck or won't get hurt?
2: They'll wind up pretty confused if they don't have good luck or if they get hurt.
4: That's right, because they put their faith in the symbol rather than what the symbol pointed to.
0: I get it. Some of us got so obsessed about the owl that we lost our focus on practicing hard and playing well as teammates, like Ryan said.
4: Exactly. Like the good team captain he is, he tried to get the rest of you to understand that.
0: But we didn't. Okay, you were right, Ryan. We were all a bunch of boneheads.
2: We'll do better next year.
4: I'm sure you will.
0: But I'd still like to know who the owl napper was. It's not right that he'll get away with this.
4: He won't.
2: How do you know that?
4: Because I had a chat with one of the cafeteria staff.
0: The note on my sandwich.
4: Right. The cafeteria worker thought it was a prank, but was pretty upset when he found out what was really going on.
2: So, who was the owl napper?
4: You'll have to ask Coach Fang.
5: Welcome, Vance, to the first of your 21 days of detention.
14: Look, Principal Vogler made me give back all the money. I don't know why I have to serve detention.
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14: You mean extortion?
5: Whatever. To begin with, you are going to scrub all of the lockers in the boys' locker room.
14: Oh, I thought I was intense. This is going to be a long detention.
5: Yes, it will be. Repeat after me. Wax off. Wax off.
14: You're kidding, right?
5: Seriously. Wax on. Wax off.
14: Wax on, wax off.
5: A wax on, a wax off.
14: Wax on, wax off.
15: 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Somehow I kind of doubt it. 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And that's a pretty silly thing to do. Almost as silly as paying a ransom for a stuffed owl.
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3: 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I'm Keith Stevens.
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1: I'm Donna Cruz. As your life takes shape, it's amazing to see the impact different people can have along the way, and they might not even know it. That's been the case for Kalen Moore. He played Division I college football and was a Rhodes Scholar, all after growing up in a gang culture. He refused to be a statistic, and others don't think he had to be either. He tells the story in his book, A Dream Too Big.
2: I remember when I was in sixth grade, I had a teacher named Mrs. Walters. You know, I came to school, I was pretty apathetic at that point in sixth grade because, you know, it was a nuisance for me to bring my backpack to school because it would weigh me down if I had to fight or if I had to defend myself, you know, on a long, treacherous journey, you know, on a bus going, you know, spanning a couple different cities. So I remember that teacher just pulling me to the side and telling me that, you know, there were great things in store for me and that I could be a great student and that I needed to bring my backpack. And just little points of that little encouragement right there, I remember it just sparked something in me where it's like, wow, you know, this lady is definitely not from where I'm from. She doesn't look like me or anybody that's related to me, and she still cares. And I think just that little moment, you know, I'm very glad that, you know, God had many different moments like that, you know, throughout my life that, you know, encouraged, you know, my intellect, that encouraged me, you know, as a student, or encouraged me as a man of my community or a leader. Why?

comfort and safety were actually paralyzing me, and I wasn't living the adventure of a lifetime. In a way, I was so busy trying to keep up my standard of living that I wasn't living at all. I mean, the reality is 10 out of 10 people are going to die. I mean, that's really the biggest fear, right, besides public speaking, is that we're going to die. And I realized that my expiration date's going to come whether I worry about it today or I go live it today. And I decided I'm going to choose to live it. I won't

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6: 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Next on Keep the Faith, Cal Turner Jr. shares how his grandfather's influence helped him to become the successful businessman he is today.

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1: I'm Keith Stevens. What creates success? A good education? Money? Well, maybe. But Cal Turner Jr. says there are ingredients that lead to success that are often overlooked. He saw them in his grandfather, who, along with his father, founded Dollar General. Cal Jr. later took over as chairman and CEO and shares his stories and insights in his book, My Father's Business.
2: My grandfather, with only a third grade education, suddenly became the head of the family on a heavily mortgaged farm with three younger siblings when his father was tragically killed. And it sounds nothing at all like the beginning of a Fortune 500 company, does it? And actually believed that since he only had a third grade education, that everyone he met was smarter than he, and he should learn something from everybody he met. And I consider him to be the smartest man I've ever known. A good leader is a lifelong learner, and he or she learns from listening to other people. And the best underlying dynamic of listening is love, and love for accomplishing something together. If you are in search of meaningful people connection in your life, you'll find there's no problem in your being mentored. There's no problem in your being a great problem solver, because there will be others there. I don't

I talk to people all the time who are like, hey, we joined a small group last month and it is not happening. I go, oh my gosh, last month. I always say, give it 2 years. In the first 2 years of something, you have moments of brilliance, but a lot of it, you're just logging your time. We talk about money in the bank. Sometimes we'll have a night around the table and it's just not that great. And in the car on the way home, we'll say, you know what that was? That was money in the bank. It was logging minutes and hours together. And at a certain point, that's going to become very valuable. And we're going to realize that we've built something very durable, but it takes a lot of time.

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3: 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And that's the only reason I'm here.

Emotions can come and go, but encouragement can take on a life of its own and become contagious. Welcome to Keep the Faith. 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
1: I'm Donna Cruz. You might not think your life could win an award, and that could be a good thing. Patrice Washington is known by many as America's money maven. You may have seen her with Steve Harvey, Dr. Oz, or on Fox and Friends. She's also a best-selling author with her Real Money Answers series.
2: What happened was I was receiving an award, basically the Claire Huxtable Award. So this woman who carries her professional life and personal life with style and grace and makes it look easy. And they had done an exercise for one of the panels before, and it said something like, "You wouldn't know by looking at me, but..." And so I was going up to receive this reward for being essentially perfect in the eyes of the young women who were in the audience. And I'm like, I can't do that. And I started to share with them, you know, "You wouldn't know by looking at me that although I'm blessed to have a 10-year-old daughter, I held my son in my arms for 5 hours until he took his last breath. You know, you don't know by looking at me when you see the Christmas pictures with my family in matching pajamas that the 7-year itch was real." And I thought I would be doing women a disservice if I just went from glory to glory and didn't share with them those valley moments. You know, what I've realized is that none of these things happen to me, they happen for me. And every time I've been through something, I've been like, "God, what is the lesson I'm supposed to learn from this?" And every time I surrender and open myself up to what that lesson might be, that's the thing that keeps me going. That's the only reason I'm here.

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When in fact, one of my heroes in history, George Whitefield, said that Christian suffering times are his best improving time.

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3: You know, my family filed bankruptcy when I was a senior in high school, and I was wanting to go play collegiate football. I wanted to go play in college. I had prospect of going to Southern Illinois, but because of funding, I couldn't play my senior high school in football. One thing that really affected me really well was I was able to not have to go to practice every day, and I was introduced to an organization called Young Life, and Young Life became my thing. That was my friend. That's what the people I hung out with. And I went on after high school, graduated high school, went to college, and I actually went on staff with Young Life. And I got to have the opportunity to help middle school and high school kids get to experience who Jesus is. So God took something I thought was in the world and made it the start of my road of success.
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22: 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If you're standing on a cliff and you're afraid, that's probably real healthy fear. But sometimes our bodies tell us something's dangerous, but it's more of an emotional danger or a vulnerability that we're afraid of.
23: And I reached out and I found her hand and I squeezed it and I said, oh no, you are not nobody. And I asked her her name and I told her mine. And after we visited, I walked away with my son and I thought, oh, nobody is a nobody.
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1: I'm Donna Cruz. One of the most paralyzing things in the world can be a decision. Emily P. Freeman wants to help you get to the root of it. She's written a new book called The Next Right Thing, a simple, soulful practice for making life decisions.
2: I think when it comes to decisions in our lives, big or small, and we feel stuck, I think one question we can ask ourselves is, am I being led by love or pushed by fear? And fear is not always bad. If you're standing on a cliff and you're afraid, that's probably real healthy fear. But sometimes our bodies tell us something's dangerous, but it's more of an emotional danger or a vulnerability that we're afraid of. And so building those muscles of discernment, of listening to our life, of listening to God and people who know us and who know God, that can be a healthy practice. Am I waiting because this is a sacred space of me waiting to listen to God? Or am I waiting to make this decision because I'm scared? And that sacred wait versus that scared wait, it's all the same letters, just a little bit flip them around. And we can discover, oh, is this a fearful place? Or am I being led by love? And can I listen to the voice of love?

You want to get to the mountaintop, but you don't want to climb. So let's say you don't climb the mountain, and all of a sudden a helicopter takes you to the mountaintop. You're not going to have the fortitude mentally, spiritually, emotionally, physically to navigate and manage a mountaintop experience if you haven't climbed there. Success is not an elevator. It is a staircase. So start stepping. And you'll be surprised when you start taking the small steps that those steps will lead you eventually even higher than you thought it was possible that you could climb. You want

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1: Hi, I'm Keith Stevens. Maybe you've wondered if your life really matters and thought that anyone else could do what you do. Jennifer Rothschild, who's written books like Me, Myself, and Lies, says that may be true, but no one can be who you are. Jennifer lost her sight as a teenager, but has lived a remarkable life despite the obstacles.
2: My son was a freshman in college, and we went to visit him during Parents Weekend. We met his residence director, we met some professors, and then we went into the cafeteria, and a woman greeted me. And so when she greeted me, I just simply said, "Now, tell me, who are you?" And she hesitated, and I thought, oh no, I probably should know who she is. And then I realized, well, she probably doesn't realize that I'm blind, that I can't see her. And just as I was figuring all that out, she hesitated, must have looked down at my cane, and she said, oh, ma'am, I'm nobody. I'm just a cafeteria worker. And I reached out and I found her hand and I squeezed it and I said, oh no, you are not nobody. You're not just a cafeteria worker. And I asked her name and I told her mine. And after we visited, I walked away with my son and I thought, nobody is a nobody. Everybody is a somebody. But sometimes we can feel invisible and we can associate who we are with what we do. And we think if what we do isn't important, we're not important. But who we are and how we feel is not the same thing. And who we are and what we do are not the same thing. We are loved, accepted, and complete, beautiful children of God. You are

0: You know, sometimes we think, well, why doesn't God just stop everybody from making bad choices? Well, that means he would have to stop us from being human, because part of being human, being made in his image, is being intelligent beings with the capacity to choose. And if he forces us so that we just choose good, then we're not choosing at all. He's choosing on our behalf.
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5: 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And he goes to bed happy.
6: 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I almost can't believe it.

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1: Hi, I'm Donna Cruz. It's right up there with finding lasting youth, finding the secret to true happiness. 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
2: I talk about two mythical characters, one named Mo and one named Joe. Mo expects everybody to make him happy all the time. He expects the person at the valet to remember his name. He expects that everybody in the office to ask him how he's doing. He expects his wife to prepare his breakfast. And since he has so many expectations of other people, he's really a miserable person. Contrast him with Joe. Joe decides he's going to make everybody happy. He's in charge of other people's happiness. So he sets out to encourage. He sets out, if he has a word to teach, he shares it. He shows up early for meetings. He genuinely asks people how they're doing and stops to listen to see how they do. And he goes to bed happy because he really has found a key, the key to happiness. And that is, when I make other people happy, my happiness level increases. If I

0: pain is always telling us something needs attention. It's like a, you know, a light on the dashboard, these strong, intense emotions. And we're just too good at sweeping them under the rug.
1: Hold it all together. Everybody needs you strong. But life hits you out of nowhere and barely leaves you holding on.
0: Our tendency is to think we can't let anything go. But the reality is we can. Because if we were in a car accident and we were in the hospital, everybody would have to figure it out, right? But the problem is we simply don't know how to put those kind of brakes on our lives. So

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3: My wife is 37 and she's had 7 surgeries. 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So she broke down and cried. And I told her that there's a reason. There's always a reason God does this. God doesn't always show us, but he happened to show her why. They actually had a machine that could intubate her non-invasively without having to go through. And they had to find this, and the hospital actually bought the equipment. And now, because of her having to go through that little bit of trouble, I told her, think of all of the people that they're going to be able to help now with this machine because it's less invasive. 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
3: Near the end of the Revolutionary War, George Washington received a letter from one of his own officers. Colonel Louis Nicola suggested that America might be better served by a monarchy, with Washington himself as king. Washington firmly rejected the idea. He had spent years leading Americans in a fight for independence from a monarchy. He would not see that victory end with America creating a king of its own. He understood that the cause of the revolution was greater than any one man. His example reminds us that power can be offered, earned, or taken. But character determines whether we use it for ourselves or remain faithful to something greater.
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8: The intersection of our faith and the world is a battlefield, strewn with debris of a fallen world that challenges even the hardiest souls. And yet, this intersection is the context of our faith. As courageous Christian warriors, we must navigate this difficult terrain in our personal walk and as we seek to bring Christ to those who are lost and struggling.
9: Friends, welcome and thank you for joining us on Courageous Christianity, a radio show and podcast about real faith for the real world. I'm Richard Mendelow, and with me, as always, my wife and wingman in all things, Christy Mendelow.
10: Hello, everyone. So glad to be here.
9: Yeah, and when Christy says here, we're actually in a new studio. Yeah. The radio station Beautiful. Has moved. And it's, I guess, to be honest, a little bit weird. A couple differences. You get used to things.
10: Yeah, but get in a comfort zone.
9: Right, but in faith, we should make friends with change, right?
10: Yeah, for sure.
9: A few weeks ago, we introduced a new series on threats to Christianity. And prior to that, we had talked a lot about internal struggles that we may face as we strive to be the people that Jesus wants us to be. But in this series, It's my hope that we'll look at the many existential threats to our faith so as to be able to face them openly, with clear eyes and resolve. And Jeff Egley is with us again today. Schedule permitting, we'd love to have Jeff's perspective every week. Today, however, I'd like to do something slightly different. Rather than Jeff joining us in our conversation as a vibrant third voice, I'd actually like to interview him on a subject I see as threatening to Christianity, and yet it's also insidious. It's lurking, it's quiet, it's low, it's unusual. I'm trying to think of all the different synonyms I can for insidious. That being the issue of Christians being too comfortable. Now, I'm not saying that I want to interview Jeff because he's an expert on being too comfortable. In fact, he's one of the hardest working men I know. As an airline captain and line check pilot, as a rancher, and as a Christian who takes every opportunity to share his faith, to mentor, to teach, and to help a neighbor, Jeff works very hard. He's also been a basketball coach, and he understands the connection between hard work, struggle, failure, success, and the formation of determined character. And so I thought he would be the perfect person to talk to about why being too comfortable could be bad. Jeff, welcome.
11: Well, it's always a pleasure to spend time with you guys. Thank you. I'm grateful to be here.
9: Amen. Before we begin, let us pray together. Heavenly Father, thank you for your grace and mercy. Thank you for the opportunity that we have to come together to talk about you, to learn from your word as guided by your Holy Spirit, and to take all we gain and to apply it as we navigate the spiritual battlefield of this world as warriors, shepherds, and caregivers. Dear Lord, in all your generosity, we have sometimes allowed ourselves to become too comfortable. And in that comfort, Father, we have at times become complacent, indifferent to the struggles around us, and even ineffective in our mission to love this fallen world. So, Father, we pray that you would help us. Help us to stand up and to do the work of our faith with discipline and determination. Help us to read our Bibles, to pray, and at the intersection of our faith and the secular world, to stand firm, but with compassion. Father, we ask that you would bless our conversation today, bless our listeners, bless their families, and bless the opportunity that we have to serve you. We pray in Jesus' mighty name. Amen.
10: Amen.
11: Amen.
9: So, Jeff, too comfortable. What comes to you when I say Christians may be too comfortable at times?
11: I guess a lot of it has to do with how we understand life. You know, David says in Psalms that he declares in Psalms that the Lord knows us before we draw first breath. And he's created us with purpose. Part of your purpose was the military. You're wired that way. You're built that way. It fits you. Part of mine was being in the coaching world and then also being in the airline world. The reality is I'm built and wired to be a teacher. So discovering our purpose, the way we're made, and then what the Lord calls us to do. We can be comfortable when we get there, or we can be comfortable just sitting where we are. I like it here. I got food. I have some money. I have a place to live. I get to go to church. Life's pretty good. But the reality is, was it Mike Tyson that said everybody has a plan until you get punched in the face? Right? Yeah. Well, life is like that.
9: So
11: was our faith.
9: Yeah. So if I'm hearing correctly, what you're saying is there's comfort as in a good fit. And then there's comfort as in maybe too ensconced and even maybe apathetic or indifferent because you've been there doing the same thing so long that you're no longer intentional or in the moment.
11: I like the word intentional, certainly. You know, in nature, being a guy that spends time in nature and tries to take good care of nature, whether I'm on the ranch or whether I'm hunting, you know, I'm still trying to take good care of the Lord's resource, right? When nature's there's living and there's dying. There's no holding. We've said that before on the show. Well, our faith is the same way. Our faith is either living, growing, meaning, or it's dying. There isn't any stagnation. It doesn't sit in the same place. There is no level ground in your faith. And so the challenge to us is, am I prepared for the day? Do I know his word? Have I spent time with him? Have I looked at his word? Does it excite me to go read it? And when I read it, does it make a difference? Such as reading the story of Joseph and the coat of many colors. And reading, again, in with new eyes, the story of his dreams. And tying it to then his time in Egypt, where what did the Lord use to rescue him? His dreams. And also looking at it, and when his brothers talked about killing him, and the one said, no, let's just put him in the pit, and then, you know, we'll do something else. Who was it that actually sold him? Because it was Reuben that had the idea, all right? Who was it that sold him? Judah. Jesus is from what tribe? The tribe of Judah. There's a connection there that we should think about, right? Because Judah was the one that saved his life by sending him somewhere. So there's ties to life in scripture where it's all written through, where the Lord has this thing where it just moves it, and our lives are the same. But we have to avail ourselves to his voice. We have to look at his word with new eyes and see what it says and how it applies to my life. And so the comfort thing, I guess part of it is, do we desire growth, or are we happy to sit still? Now, there's also the thing that Jesus in his word, God through the Old Testament and Jesus in the New Testament and Paul in his writings, they all continue to tell us to rest. Okay? Does that mean sit on the couch and watch TV and eat bonbons? I mean, that's not what it means.
12: What is a bonbon anyway?
11: Well, I think it's the ice cream thing, I think. That's what I understand.
12: I've always wondered, what's a bonbon?
11: I don't know if I've ever had one. But...
10: Well, there's a brand, and it is ice cream, and it's very good.
12: Is it chocolate-covered?
10: Chocolate-covered vanilla ice.
12: All right, so sitting on the sofa eating okay. bonbons.
11: Okay, which messy. Are good. And yeah. you know what? We enjoy that, right?
12: Right.
11: Wow, that was a hard turn. But the point is, that's not what the verse says to rest. It's to rest in his calling. It's to rest in who he created to be. You have to know your purpose. You have to know how you're wired. You have to know what he made you to do. James 1:5 says, in the time of tasks, ask the Lord for his wisdom and are granted to liberally without finding fault. You don't know your purpose? Ask. Because every day is a test.
12: That's very interesting. What came to me while you were speaking is aerodynamics, positive and negative dynamic stability. And the way that you always teach that is positive dynamic stability means if you disturb an airplane from equilibrium, it's like a bowl that's right way round, just like you're used to seeing a bowl. And if you put a marble on the side of the bowl and let it go, it will go up and down the sides of the bowl a little bit less each time until it comes to rest in the bottom. Well, that's the way airliners are made, but fighters are made the opposite. So for a fighter, if you take that bowl and you turn it upside down, now if you put that marble on top of the bowl and you let go, it's off to the races.
11: Yeah.
12: And stability is the enemy of maneuverability. And so as you were talking about that, I'm picturing this marble that was happy to find the faith, and now it's come to rest in the bottom of the bowl. And we need to pursue God. Seek me with all of your heart, and I will be found by you. Because otherwise, God will upend that bowl, and it's off to the races. And then you'll resent it, and you'll say, why does God do this, and why does God do that? Well, the truth of the matter is, he loves you too much to leave you on the sofa eating the bonbons. And so now he's upended the sofa. The bonbons have gone all over the place. And we can move forward again into growth. So what you said in the very beginning, that makes so much sense to me. There's no still. there's resting in the presence of God, but as to life, we're either moving forward or we're falling backwards. Kind of like staying in shape as you get older and older.
11: You had to bring it up.
12: Keep fighting for it, because otherwise it's, I get that. And so what we're talking about today for the context of this show is us having become a little too comfortable. We've got our schedule. We do church for an hour on Sunday. We're getting the kids ready. We know when we're leaving. There's going to be donuts. There's going to be coffee. We're going to, all of those things. And yet our faith is so much more than that. We're called to more.
11: We're called to more, yeah.
12: Each of us fearfully and wonderfully made. And in case you didn't notice, the world needs us so dearly.
11: Right, and he describes us as a body. And if one part's missing, just cut off the end of your little finger and see how well that goes, right? You don't have to be the big part. It's this being a part. And the rest in it is resting in your calling and also resting that the results are not up to you. He calls us to be human beings, to be in his presence, to be where he called us, to come when he says come and go when he says go, and to stop when he says stop. But the results are not up to me. When you gave your Marines orders to go somewhere, that was their order. The results were up to you because you sent them to do things, right?
12: Yeah, and to the enemy, because the enemy gets a vote is something Absolutely. We always used to say. So I take your point. It's a very good point.
11: Yeah.
12: Friends, we're talking about external threats to our faith, threats to Christianity. We live on a spiritual battlefield, and this world needs us. And so an external threat is complacency, comfort. And we're going to talk about it more in the next segment. Stay with us. Gonna catch a bolt
13: of lightning. Thank you for joining us today for Courageous Christianity with Richard Mindelo, where we explore the intersection of faith and the secular world. 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
12: Friends, welcome back. You're listening to Courageous Christianity, and we are talking about being too comfortable. In a series which began a couple weeks ago, talking about the external threats to Christianity, after we are in work, as Jesus comes into us and begins his transformational work, at the same time, we face external threats. And whenever I think about this conversation, I have this unique view on the Great Depression in the United States and World War II. So, as we know, in 1929, the stock market crashed in the United States, and it ushered in a period of very severe economic depression, which lasted almost through the entire 1930s. Men were without jobs. The Dust Bowl flattened the Midwest. Farms were blown away. People were packed into the backs of their cars, driving to anywhere they could find work. We were driven together as a people, everybody just trying to get along and just trying to make their way. And as I said, it lasted almost a decade. And then in 1939, we know that Hitler declares war on the rest of the world, basically, in Europe. And World War II then takes us to 1945. The U.S. became involved in 1941. And I have always believed that God gave us the Great Depression, this terrible period after the Roaring Twenties, to prepare us for the clash of good and evil that would take place during World War II, on which the entire fate of the world would depend. When it came to World War II, we knew how to struggle together as a people. We knew how to struggle with very little. We had become inured to it, a word that I love, which means hardened, used to. And so when World War II began, the United States of America was able to beat the Empire of Japan in the Pacific, outproduce them, outfight them, and do the same in Europe with the Nazis. Our military was 17th in the world in size when World War II began, and yet we beat everybody else into submission, and the whole world was counting on us. And so when I think about hardship and hardship building character and trusting in God and trusting our outcomes to God, what I believe is that if we invest ourselves on a daily basis in the process of faith, the work of faith, the hardening of faith, and sometimes the rest of faith, we can leave the outcomes to God. Jeff.
11: So it's interesting, as you talk about that, Oz Hellman is a businessman who is also a evangelist writer, and he calls that the Joseph experience, where you have a time in life that there's a testing. And you talk about our country, the Roaring Twenties was a time of decadence. Well, the decadence led to failure of morality and softness and character failure. And then nature came along and added to the issue. And so then it led to the struggle to strength of unity and purpose, which carried us into our effort to unify the forces against evil in World War II. So the Joseph experience is just that. Joseph, who had this vision of what life was going to be because they had these dreams, and his brothers chastised him, and then either his father chastised him, but as scripture says, his father pondered these things in his heart. And then he was threatened with his life. He was sold. He went into jail. He came out. He went back, went into the ruler's house. His wife threatened him and lied about him. He was put back in jail, right? That was the Joseph experience. We as a nation did that in the 30s, out of the 20s. But it was God sharpening and hardening us. It's like the marble thing you talked about, okay? God put things in place in nature and in humanity, this thing called free will, right? We can have a stable place, or we can be the upside down bowl where our nature runs us all over the place because they had free will. Makes sense.
12: Yeah, and you remember what Joseph said at the end of his experience. He said, what you meant to hurt me.
11: Mm-hmm.
12: God meant for good.
11: That's a life verse for me.
12: And so the hardening, the arduous journey, and being a good steward through all of it. And this is something that I think a lot about. Because we never know what God is doing. In the 20s and the 30s, had you been in America, you wouldn't have said God's getting us ready for World War II. In the same way, in our lives, we don't know what God is doing. But if we trust him, and then here's the pivotal piece. If we do everything as if unto the Lord.
11: Ephesians.
12: So every single little thing you're doing, you're giving it 110%. And God knows all he has to do is point you in a direction, and you'll give 110%, and you'll be traveling in the direction that he wants. And so we can rely on him the way we would a coach.
11: Yeah.
12: And we can say, hey, coach told us to do this drill. I don't know why. Well, you don't need to know why. All you need to do is do the drill that coach told us to do, because he knows who we're playing this weekend. He's getting us ready. He's got the game plan. So if positions are being switched around, or if we're doing a lot of this, that, and the next thing, trust the coach. Well, who is our coach? Our coach is Jesus.
11: should be, scripture should be our leading. Yes, he should. Holy Spirit dwells in us.
12: Yeah.
11: And he's going to talk to us. And I always have this, when we talk about these things, this weird picture in my head of the animated movie Aladdin, where he jumps outside the wall and she's there, the princess, and he leans across and she looks at him. He puts his hand out and he says, "Do you trust me?" She says, "What?" He says, "Do you trust me?" She thinks out and she takes his hand and he leads her outside of where she's been. And she experiences this whole new world because she'd always spend her time in the castle. But it's that same thing. Jesus wants to lead us outside the comfort of the castle. And he says to us with his hand out, "Do you trust me?"
12: Yeah, that's the vision Christy's always had. She said she, sorry to tell a story as though you're not here, but Christy said she wanted to learn to paint so that she could paint a picture of a person stepping off a cliff into the arms of Jesus in trust. Now, nobody step off a cliff, and obviously we're not going to do that because Jesus also made gravity. And so the point is that, you know, when I went to Marine Officer Candidate School, I had no idea what it took to be a Marine. And the Marine Corps did. And all I did was show up at the appointed place of duty at the appointed time in the appointed uniform, having done the proper prior preparation. And then the Marine Corps did its work with me. The night before I went to the aircraft carrier for the first time, I was really nervous. And I called my brother on the phone, and he's was a carrier pilot. He flew F-14 Tomcats. And he said to me, "If they say you're ready, you're ready. They've seen a million guys like you. They've trained them all to success. So if they say you're ready, you're ready. Just do it like they've told you." And so what's funny is we trust our earthly masters, but do we trust God the same way? And so bring that back around to comfort for me. So that's the positive side, doing what he wants us to do. Where does comfort come in and upset the apple cart?
11: Well, the base of that, in reality, is selfishness. Self, really. Is, do I trust him or do I trust me? You know, is it okay to say, "Lord, what are you doing?" Is that okay? Is it okay for your Marines to say, "Boss, what are we doing?" I think at times it is. At other times, the answer is go. I told you to go. So the comfort comes down to trust. Do I trust you? Did I hear you correctly? Is it okay? So, Lord, did you say that again? Because I'm sure I didn't hear you right. Because you said, go do this. But do we, the scripture says, the sheep know the shepherd's voice.
12: Yes.
11: Right? So does what I'm hearing the Lord say to me conflict with scripture? If it does, it's not his voice. But in order to do that, Christy and Colonel, we have to know his voice. And to know his voice, we have to know his word. You have to invest in it. It has to be part of you, right? David said, "Thy word have I hid in my heart that I can be lazy." No, that I might not sin against you. So we have to do our part. We have to be active in learning. You have to put it in. It has to be a core part of our life. But if we're just going to sit around and stare at our spiritual navel all the time, is that what he created us to be? No, he made us to go.
12: And the other issue with that is, as Christians, we are not made to be consumers. We are not made to go to church and get repaired and get filled up every week. We are the church, and we're made to go and shine light into this dark world, to offer comfort, to speak the truth of God in love. And so I really get upset at the idea that the Marine Corps exists for me. Mm. To forget the idea that the Marine Corps exists to accomplish the mission set before it by the Commander-in-Chief of the United States of America, to think that it's about me. And keep in mind, we are very entitled, narcissistic world nowadays, because in our comfort, Everything's about us. You go to Burger King, you get it your way, and if it doesn't happen in 30 seconds, you're going to complain. And I think Christians have to be very careful of that, because it's not about us. And that's a hard message for people of this generation to understand.
11: It's a hard message for humanity. Look at Cain and Abel. It's a hard message for Cain and Abel, right? One of them got it, one of them didn't. It's one of them, it was about him. The other one, it was about God.
12: And that's a beautiful segue, because it's one of the very first questions asked in the entire Bible. When God goes looking for Abel, and he says, Cain, where's your brother? And I think it's the third or the fourth question asked in the entire Bible where Cain says, am I my brother's keeper? And the rest of the Bible answers that question when it says, yes, you are. And so why all of this matters so much is for you to be the right you, and for you to be the you that the world needs. Because you are your brother's keeper, and who you are matters. And no man is an island entire unto himself. Stay with us, friends. We'll be right back.
13: As another school year begins, families are settling into new schedules, new teachers, activities, practices, homework, and everything that comes with the start of a new school year. But there is something much more important at stake. Our children are entering classrooms in a culture where they will encounter ideas and influences that will challenge biblical truth. The role fathers play in preparing children for what they will face and pointing them towards Jesus Christ and God's Word has never been more important. That's why we created 5 ways Christian fathers can prepare their children for the school year, a practical biblical resource for fathers. If you're a father, download it, pray over it, and put it into practice. If you're a mother, a grandparent, church leader, or someone who cares about the next generation, please share it with a father in your life. Find the guide at CourageousChristianity.today.
12: Friends, welcome back. You're listening to Courageous Christianity, and we're talking about being too comfortable as Christians in our faith. And not being the people that we're supposed to be as individuals. And then we're not in a shared struggle with our community and our church and our nation. And consequently, we're self-satisfied and maybe even disconnected. It's the isolation that we all sense in this nation. And it results from being too comfortable. We have a saying in the Marine Corps, the more you sweat in peacetime, the less you bleed in wartime. And what that means is you got to do the work so that when you are called to an appointed place of duty, you're ready to do your duty. So, Jeff, what are some of the signs that you could think of that might indicate we are getting too comfortable?
11: We don't want to train.
12: Don't want to train.
11: We don't want to train. We don't want to do the work to be ready. We don't want to invest because we're comfortable, because life is good where I am. Josh Howerton said last week, he's a pastor out of Dallas, about people saying, well, you know, God made me this way. Well, we go to church to be made new, to be made new, to be changed into the likeness of Christ. So am I working to be changed into the likeness of Christ? Or am I just to be happy where I am sitting on my place? Because he calls us, you know, to be made new. We should have a new heart, a new mind. Our mind should be renewed by Christ. So if we sit in our place and we have trouble recalling what his word says, we're not doing our part. So there is a calling on every life. Jesus said, the Father's will that none should perish. Right? When it says that we're made in his image, the joke is when I get to heaven, I hope he doesn't look like Rich, okay, when I look at God, because he made you in his image. That was a joke. You're supposed to laugh. Okay, the point is...
13: You're stunned over
12: I'm
13: there.
12: I'm trying to figure out where I, how I feel about that.
13: Well, there's the problem.
11: But the issue is that, you know, Father, Son, and Spirit. First part of Genesis said, let us make man in our image. So you have three parts. You have a physical part, an intellect, and a soul. So we should be pursuing that part where we're being transformed into his likeness daily.
12: What comes to me about being too comfortable is if you think about 24 hours, let's not even do a whole week, which is 168 hours.
10: Yes, it is.
12: Because Christy said that to me many, many times. So 24 hours.
10: What are you doing with your 168 hours a week?
12: In that 24 hours, let's say that you spend 15 minutes reading your Bible. Let's say there's another 5 minutes where on Facebook you saw a couple scripture memes that some of your friends posted. So let's call it 20 minutes. Then you sleep, let's say, for 8 hours. So 24 minus 8
11: 16.
12: Is 16. And then maybe 15 hours and 40 minutes are left after you spent your 15 to 20 minutes with the Lord. Each day, the world is leaning on you. So is it possible that you're becoming more like Jesus or becoming more like the world? And when you say, I am who Jesus made, truthfully, 15 hours and 40 minutes, you're probably who the world made.
11: And
12: that's what we're struggling against.
11: Right.
12: Because if you look around at this world, it's not in good shape. I don't want to be like it. I want to be an agent of change within it. And as an agent of change, do I want to make the world look like me? Well, no, we've already established that's not a good idea. Thank you very much for that.
11: You are handsome.
12: I do want
10: yes, he is.
12: To be an agent of change to make the world more like Jesus, though.
11: Right. So,
12: and Jesus, so you make a good point when
11: right,
12: you say that.
11: Old Testament law, God called them to tithe 10%. Right. And if you do the math, it actually can, depending how you do it, can be more than that. So if I tithe 10% of my time, that's 2 hours and 40 minutes a day. That's 10% of my time every day. The reality is what he calls us to. He calls us to be connected all the time, not just the 20 minutes or the 2 hours and 40 minutes.
12: And we need it because he made us to need that.
11: Well, he gave us that gift of Holy Spirit in us. So we are connected whether or not we understand it or not. As parents with our children, they may be walking ahead of us and even unaware, but they're connected because we're right there. Holy Spirit has that same thing. He walks with us. Right? So we are connected whether or not we use the connection and lean on it and lean into it and say, Lord, what do you want in this circumstance? You want me to be involved? You want me to walk away? You want me to share? You want me to be quiet? You want me to be present? You want me to give? What do you want me to do? But every day you have appointments. Oz Himmelman writes that every day there's appointment. Every day you have appointments. The reality is that the appointments most often are for you.
10: True.
11: But they're also for both of you.
12: Yeah, that idea that at the intersection of your faith and the secular world, somebody's going to get schooled. Now, the truth of the matter is, everybody's going to get schooled.
11: Are they going to get schooled or are they going to get loved?
12: Well, in this instance, because the schooling is to make us all more like Jesus, being schooled is being loved. And so,
11: speak the truth in love.
12: Old Testament says, Father chastises the one he loves. And so, at that intersection, what do I want? More of me or more of Jesus? More of the world or more of me?
10: Well, bottom line is the self doesn't like discomfort. And so sometimes we do need to be schooled, and that is love.
12: Yeah. I have no heartburn with that. It's kind of like I've said before, I'm so desirous of being the guy that Jesus wants me to be.
11: Yeah.
12: That you
11: absolutely.
12: Can say whatever you want to me if it helps me to be more like that guy. And I don't want to be more like me because, I mean, have you seen this? I've been told, friends, that I have a face for radio.
10: Oh, come
12: if,
10: on.
12: If that gives you any...
11: Whatever. It is better when you shave.
12: And a voice for silent movies.
10: I told him he didn't have to shave.
11: Oh, okay.
10: I like the rugged look.
11: And a voice for silent movies?
12: And a voice for silent movies, yeah. A friend
10: Your
12: of
10: friends
12: mine...
10: aren't very nice to you.
12: Yeah, well, I
11: Love
12: probably
11: you,
12: bring it on myself. I think just to kind of sort of remind us, why this is so important. And it's because individual hardship, individual growth, which Jeff said you're either moving backward or forward. So individual growth, You have to lean forward. It has to be intentional. You don't grow by accident. And the world is counting on you. If you think about that Great Depression, the struggle toward victory in World War II that began in 1929, 10 years before the war even started, Americans learned to struggle together. And so it's so important who you are. And so many people are counting on you, like Jeff said, all the people with whom you have appointments every day that you may not even know. And you're counting on them.
10: And it's the who in that that you just said is important, because comfort, not, you know, necessarily isn't the issue. What we do with comfort, what we choose to do. Are we going to either grow in faith or are we going to sit back in comfort? And you look at the reality of the situation for a human, we can tend to be on the selfish side. And we want, the world tells us comfort good, right? But if we really want to grow and step out there and step into our purpose as Christ calls us, then we will do the work. We will step into discomfort.
12: Right.
10: So that we can grow and walk more closely with Jesus and hear the Holy Spirit.
12: Amen. It's precisely like the gym. You don't get stronger by accident, Amen. Nor do you get stronger by lifting the same weight as you lifted a month ago. A personal trainer, Jesus Christ, will bring into your life whatever is best for you in the transition he is orchestrating to make you more like the man or woman he wants you to be.
10: Yep.
12: And just like a personal coach in the gym is going to hand you more weight than you can initially be comfortable with. And then when you do that, there'll be a little pain. There'll be some aching tomorrow. And then guess what? Next week, you'll be even stronger.
11: So why is that? Because they see more in you than you are willing to see.
12: Right.
11: And we have to be in a place, if we want to improve our life, and it's not performance, that's not what I mean.
10: Right.
11: But we have to be comfortable being uncomfortable.
10: Mm.
11: You have to be comfortable
12: Absolutely.
11: Being uncomfortable. Yeah. You talked earlier about 110%, right? As a coach with my kids when I was coaching, I wanted their best. Give me 100%. That's what I want. But then I would look at it and go, now do this. Coach, I can't do that. I wouldn't ask, but I didn't believe in you. And they think it's more than they can do. But the coach, Jesus, sees more in us. Holy Spirit sees more in us than we think we're willing, either that we have or that we can do. And that's true. Father, without you, I can't do this. On my own, I can't do this. But with your leading and your wisdom and your guidance and your help, I will step into where you call me to go.
12: Amen.
11: Right. That's that talk about, do I step off before I see? Mm-hmm. Right. Faith is stepping beyond what you know. Faith is stepping beyond what you know.
12: What comes to me is that old joke. I forget who used to say it. My dad tended to tell the same jokes a lot. And it's the joke about the little kid. Who he's like 5 years old and he's never said a word, and his parents are all worried because he's never spoken and they think that he has a developmental concern. And one night his mom sets dinner down in front of him and it's a bowl of soup, and he has one taste and he spits it out and he says, "This soup is absolutely terrible." And his mother's completely shocked and she says, "Oh my goodness, you can speak. Why haven't you said anything till now?" And he said, "Well, up till now, the soup's been good." And so,
11: you have issues.
12: If the soup is too good, if it's all good, if we're not being challenged, then we're not going to be who we're supposed to be in the fullness that Jesus sees, that God orchestrated in our mother's womb, and that the Holy Spirit attends to every minute of every day. And why does it matter, you reaching your full potential? Because have you seen this world? People are counting on you.
11: Hey, and a lot of times, Rich, they don't know, but they need, need somebody.
12: Yeah, and I think we can see it more and more, because I can't walk through the airport and not look at people and just have my heart go out to them in all of their struggles. Friends, stay with us. We're going to be back in the last segment.

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0: Friends, welcome back. You're listening to Courageous Christianity, and we're in our series about external threats to Christianity. And as with most things, I always like to look at myself before I look at the world to make sure I'm being the person that I'm supposed to be before I say, well, this is that way and this is that way. And it was like when I was in the Marines, if one of my Marines got in trouble, the first question I would always ask is this a leadership failure? Did this young man or young woman get in trouble because they didn't understand the policy? They didn't understand what was expected of them, or perhaps it wasn't being walked out in a way that they could see each day. And so if it's a leadership failure, I'm not going to hold them responsible. And so as we look at this world, we can say all kinds of things about this world. But the first question we should ask as Christians is, are we being who we're supposed to be? And I think some of the time we are, and I think a lot of the time we're not, because we've got the idea that church is about us and pull up the ladder, I'm aboard. And in point of fact, we are the special operations branch of the Judeo-Christian family, and it's our mission to go, therefore, and make disciples of all nations. So, Jeff, we talked about being too comfortable and then not being the people we're supposed to be, either as individuals or collectively as the church, the importance of struggle in refining us and helping us to be the people that Jesus wants us to be. And so as we wrap things up, what I would ask is, what do you want the listeners to most take away from this show?
1: Don't be afraid of the fire. You know, when in ancient times, when gold or silver was being refined, they knew that it was pure when they saw the reflection in the surface. So the purity of your faith. Jesus said, in this world, you will have
0: trouble.
1: Struggles, right? So don't see struggles in life as bad things. I'm not saying we should ask for them, right?
0: Right.
1: The reality is, Scripture talks about the three things that are going to challenge us, right? It's Satan, it's the world, and it's me. So there's that constant purpose of refining. First question you have to ask, is my faith real? Do I have a desire to know him? Do I have a desire to read his word? Is it core to who I am? Are there things that are more important than my faith? Does it take that place in my life? Because Jesus said, Holy Spirit walks with us everywhere, every day. So are we listening? Are we willing to listen? And the reality is we're selfish. And sometimes we say, hey, thanks for that. I'm going to do my thing. Because we're people. But the comfort issue, I would ask, are you comfort with Holy Spirit? Are you comfortable with Holy Spirit? Do you know his voice? What has he called you to do? I've raised my children to say to them all the time, do what you love and you don't work. I'm fortunate to do what I love because my job isn't work. I love what I do. I love the other things that I do too. But when I enjoy that journey, that's different. Now I pursue that journey. My faith is the same way. Do I love the journey of my faith? Do I know and believe and understand it is the core of me that I know that the Father loves me? I know he loves me. He shows me he loves me. Scripture is true. It's true. I believe it. I live it. I walk through it. He shows it to me all the time. So am I comfortable in that? Yes. Does it mean that I don't have questions when struggles happen? Of course not.

0: because I have a brain. And Lord, what are you trying to teach me? That's the question I ask when things are difficult. And Amen. What do you want me to do?
1: Amen. I love it. You're focused, for the most part, in every opportunity, on what God is doing to make you more the man that he wants you to be. And I can't think of anything more important. One day this will all be over. The one thing about everything about the world, whether it's jobs, money, fame, power, strength, good looks, is it's all fleeting. God's promises are eternal. God is preparing us for eternity. And the world offers us some temporary baubles or treats or presents, all of which just make us, for the most part, too comfortable. And I don't want to be that. And that's the truth. And that brings us to our moment of truth. As you know, in every show, we have a moment of truth where we look at scripture, which informs our discussion. And today, our moment of truth comes from Romans chapter 5, verses 3-5, which say, "Not only so, but we also glory in our sufferings, because we know that suffering produces perseverance, perseverance character, and character hope. And hope does not put us to shame, because God's love has been poured out into our hearts through the Holy Spirit, who has been given to us." If we're comfortable, we will not grow as individuals. And if we're comfortable alone, will we ever come together in genuine need? Will we ever forge the ties that will see us through adversity? The answer to both of these questions is no. If you've ever worked out in a gym to get stronger, or on the road running mile after mile to improve your endurance, or in a pool swimming lap after lap to get faster, or in any other determined pursuit, as you work to get tougher or studied to get smarter, you knew that unless you pushed into the pain, there would be no growth. Without a doubt, comfort is the enemy of growth. Immediate gratification, plenty, ease, and the absence of struggle attack all that God plans for us as individuals and as the Church of Jesus Christ. As hardship is necessary for personal growth, shared hardship is necessary for connection and the strength of the community. I experienced this when I came back from over a year in Iraq with the Marines. I felt as though I had very little in common with anyone who had never been in a combat zone. I didn't talk as much with my family. I didn't share as much with friends who had not been to Iraq. And I didn't feel very connected to the peacetime world of plenty and comfort to which I returned. On the other hand, when we step into discomfort, embracing our faith in a studious, devoted way, striving to diligently walk out the Bible, to be loving when we don't feel loving, to be patient when we don't feel patient, and to pray for those who hurt us. And when we discipline ourselves to resist the world we know and the things of comfort which that world offers to sedate us, to make us more easily influenced and more easily controlled, and we make friends with struggle, with pain, with new feelings, and even slightly uncomfortable feelings, then we can begin to grow personally and as a body of believers. What comes to mind is that when I first began saying grace wherever I ate food, whether at home or in a restaurant, I felt somewhat strange. I felt like people were staring at me. I didn't care because I so wanted to be a man who said grace before every meal. I pressed into the strange feeling, refusing to put any food in my mouth unless I had thanked God for it. I learned to invite servers and complete strangers to pray with me in restaurants, and I learned to pray despite feeling the eyes of strangers upon me. Now, it feels strange to think about not saying grace. My point is that only when we step into discomfort in this world can we grow spiritually. The good news is that according to studies, new habits can be formed in as little as 21 days. New perspectives can be formed even more quickly. The human brain is an amazing machine, and the human heart is just as incredible. When we take our thoughts captive and make them obedient to Christ, we will renew our minds and our thinking will change. As our thinking changes, our perspectives change. And as our perspectives change, so our hearts will change. We'll see with more compassion and we'll feel with more forgiveness. And this will lower the walls that the world wants us to build to resist shared struggle and shared hardship. Then as we share, as we walk beside one another, as our plentiful cups run over with the generosity of God and we allow that excess to flow onto the world around us, we'll feel more connected and we'll act in a more connected way. The plight of those around us will feel more painful, and as we step into that discomfort, we'll become the brothers and sisters that Jesus intends for us to be. That is the compassion to which we're called. That when we have excess, we can share with those less comfortable. And when we find ourselves in struggle, which we will if we're pressing forward, we can be certain that the Church of Christ will help us because our faith binds us all. So as you probably concluded, the key to all of this is to step forward into discomfort, to make friends with it. Who we are matters, and leaning into discomfort reshapes for the better who we are. The key is to embrace godly things and to turn our backs on worldly things, even though it might feel strange at first. God's kingdom is closer than we think, and the enemies of God more easily resisted. Make friends with discomfort. Bring discipline into your life. Give God 15 to 20 minutes each day. Pray before meals. Drive more slowly. Be more gracious. Schedule less and try to be less busy. Watch less TV, try not to gossip, and spend more time in stillness. What initially seems uncomfortable will very quickly become the most comfortable way to live your life and to prepare yourself to minister to this struggling world. And that's courageous Christianity. So Jeff, thanks so much for being with us today. It's always great to have you on the show. And friends, thanks for joining us today. We hope you'll join us each and every week on Saturday at noon on 100.7 FM, KKHT, The Word, and on Sunday at 9 a.m. on AM 1070, The Answer, in Houston, Texas. 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
16: Thank you so much for joining me today. I'm Marcia Lambeth, and with me,
15: from Community Worship Church, and the pastors are Amber and Chris Kennedy. Amber and Chris, thank you for being with us today. How are you?
6: We're well. Thank you for having us, Marcia.
12: Well, doing great. Thanks for including us.
15: Oh, very good. Well, it's nice to talk to you. So, Amber and Chris, you guys are, you're married, you have kids and all that good stuff. How long have you been together?
6: So, we met in 2007, and basically we began getting into ministry I guess around that time. So it's been almost 20 years now, and we've been in ministry just in various capacities throughout the past couple of decades, and started the church in 2020. The Lord has been directing our steps all along the way.
15: I read that you guys did start the church in 2020 in the pandemic of all times, and that's an interesting story in itself, I'm sure. So tell me a little bit about Community Worship. What are you guys about there?
12: We are about loving Jesus and doing Jesus ministry and building a real community. We just find that it's important that church as a concept of just being Sunday mornings, that doesn't really work. Church is Monday through Saturday, really. And it's about building a community that is there fighting for one another and there for one another all throughout the week.
15: And now what about the pandemic made you want to do a church?
6: Well, that's a very interesting story in and of itself.
12: How long do we have?
15: We've got time.
6: Yeah. I had found a ministry actually out in Burleson, Texas. Mm-hmm. Just found them through different shows that I had watched and people that I had gleaned some really good teaching from. And so I had been following this ministry for a couple of years, and we were very plugged into our church here in Houston when the pandemic began. And during that time, everything shut down. So the church that we had been very involved in, I was actually doing a lot of lay leadership there in the church in various capacities. And they shut down, and we didn't want to shut down. We didn't want to stop going to church. We didn't want to stop being in fellowship with others, and really just felt like that it was a pivotal time in our lives, in the world. And we began to go to church, attend church out at this campus, this church out in Burleson that was 4 hours away, and we would pack up on Sundays and head out there. And it was during that time that we got connected with the pastors of the church there, and through a series of events, Chris may want to share the details on that, we felt the Lord leading us to plant a church here in Houston.
15: So just really getting into a place where you felt like the world had kind of stopped and you needed to continue to share Jesus, to get the word out. That kind of sounds like you felt kind of a sense of time slipping away that was needed to bring in a harvest. Is that kind of where you guys were?
12: Absolutely. So when everything shut down, it was interesting because the kingdom doesn't shut down when hard times come, when things happen. That's when the kingdom should operate at its fullest. That's
15: when
12: it should shine at its brightest. Mm-hmm. And so that's what it was, one of those moments of, hey, church doesn't disappear, you know, just because something hard happened. Mm-hmm. And so that's what got us to start just gathering some people. And then through that journey, it was, we both heard the Lord very clearly, and it was gather my people and be the church. So our motto here for Community Worship is equip the church to be the church. We're all about equipping the church to actually go be the church. Mm-hmm. And and not more of a consumer driven, but more of a doer driven.
15: Yeah.
12: And we know that we're not saved by the works that we do. Absolutely right. But we are called to go into the world. We are called to go into deep, dark places. We are called to stand when everybody else is shrinking away. So when you look at the difference in church ministry versus Jesus ministry, Jesus met the people right where they are in whatever situation they're in. And that's what we're called to do.
15: Oh, I like that. You know, you guys are called community worship, which that's an interesting title in itself, name for the church. But you have a real sense of creating community, don't you? I mean, that's what I get from learning a little bit about you and your ministry and the church there.
6: I believe that we do. And we feel the community is important. And being connected in fellowship is important in the body of Christ. And we offer a lot of opportunities for people to get involved, whether that's a Bible study or if it's an outreach that we're doing. We just try to provide ways where people can grow in their walk with the Lord and grow in relationship with one another.
15: So that community aspect, what does that look like in 2026, the idea of a church as community and its involvement in the community?
12: So I like to say, I remember going to my great grandmother's church when I was little. And we would go spend my brother and I, we would go spend the summers with her. And I remember she would tell us, boys, go get in the car. And she would always have a little pot roast or, you know, some sort of potluck dish. And we would head down to her church. And we wouldn't go to the sanctuary where you do church on Sundays. We'd go to the back rooms and where there were tables, and the ladies would sit around and they would play bridge. They would eat lunch there. And it was a common occurrence. They weren't going there just on a Sunday to hear from somebody. They were going there to actually build a community. And that was like, that was the place, the gathering place where everybody knew that they could go gather. So when I think about that in the modern day 2026, we're conditioned that churches show up on a Sunday, maybe on a Wednesday, and then we did our part. And I think in 2026 is that we should be the hospital for the hurting, the lost, and the broken 24/7. And that kind of birthed the coffee shop as well too, because we were just figuring out, how do we be here for our community? Because the question that Amber and I ask ourselves a lot of times are, if we were to close our doors, would our community miss us? And so how does that look? That looks like, you know, 2 days ago, we're back there in a complex located just behind us, passing out flyers, praying for our neighbors and just talking to them. It looks like getting together on Monday nights, our men get together. It looks like we do marriage ministry here. So it looks like every, you know, third Saturday that the married couples come together and they do a potluck and they're fellowshipping and they're hanging out. And so that's what community looks like now. Is it's not just come and wave hi to somebody, it's come and get connected and like, let's do life together.
15: Yeah, plug into each other. Oh, I love that. I have long said, if a church is so big, they're reaching around the globe, but they don't know their neighbors, something's wrong. That people right there around the church aren't being ministered to, then they're missing a point, I think. I mean, it's great to do the ministry around the world. That's great. That's not to take away from that. But we really have to minister to those people. I remember as a young Christian doing things like bus ministry. We'd go out and meet people in the community, find people who didn't have, you know, maybe they had kids, but they didn't have a way to get them to church. And they were in poorer areas and apartment complexes and things like that. And their kids would come get on the bus with us on Sundays, and we'd take them to church. And eventually, we'd have some of the parents coming, too. And it was just a way to reach out to the community, help them, and introduce them to what, you know, to being a part of our church and what we wanted to do, just to love on them. So, I can get that. That's cool. Years ago, I used to travel with an evangelist, and we were in Houma, Louisiana, which I don't know if you know where Houma is, but it's right on the tip of Louisiana before the Gulf, and it's this poor little community. And one of the church members took us back to their home for church, and this place was like, you parked your car, and it had to walk a ways on like little walk bridges through the bayou to get to where they were. and there were just a row of shacks, you know, basically row houses, basically, that were built up in this little community, little space. And they had a church that was in the middle of that. And it was just, I mean, it was ancient. It was old white clapboard church. And it was the most beautiful place in the world. We went in there after dinner and just worshiped the Lord and spent time in this church, and you could feel the Holy Spirit in this place. And it was like nothing like what you'd expect for a church today. Churches are, you know, something massive and big and beautiful. And yet this little white clapboard church, it just was, it was a place to meet the Lord. And it was a part of what that little community of people held on to. And I think that's what you're saying about what the church should be today. Just kind of a place that people can come to, be a part of, be loved, and do life together, like you said. I love that. Hey, we are talking today with Amber and Chris Kennedy. They are the pastors at Community Worship Church. Communityworship.com is the website if you'd like more information. 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You guys have some things happening, it sounds like, if you're reaching out into the community like that. Do you have things you'd like to invite people to come out and be a part of?
6: We do, Marcia. Actually, this Saturday, we're going to be hosting a little grill and hang out at the community pool over here at the apartment complex from 11:30 to 12:30 at Live Oak Apartments. And we're just wanting to connect with the neighbors out there and get to know some of the families and people in the area and just love on them. If they need prayer, pray with them, feed them a good meal, and hang out. And we also, as my husband mentioned, you know, throughout the week we have things going on. We have the men's Bible study that meets every Monday at 6:30 p.m. here at the church. We have the women's Bible study that meets every Sunday morning at 9:45 a.m. As my husband mentioned, the couples, we gather the third Saturday of the month at 6:30 p.m. And we will have other events coming up as well as we do various outreaches and different events here at the church. Hmm.
15: You know, I was reading about your about for the church there on the website, and I read something interesting about combat trafficking. So what does that mean about your church being involved in combating trafficking?
12: So we partner with a local organization here in Houston, and unfortunately, the city of Houston is known as the number one sex traffic hub
15: in the
12: for
15: country.
12: The entire nation.
15: Yeah,
12: for the entire country. And so what we do is we partner with the organization. They have people that go out on the streets. They offer van tours to know what's going on in your local area. They have other ways to get involved. But what we do is we support them, and they're on their journey of helping women come out of trafficking.
15: Are you talking about Elijah Rising by any chance? I'm sorry to interrupt you, but are you talking about Elijah Rising? I love them. That's awesome. Go ahead with your story.
12: Yeah, I am. I love them. Dear friends of ours, love the organization, love what they stand for. Love that they actually do it. So we are advocates for people that are actually doing the ministry and doing the work. And Elijah Rising is one of the rare groups that actually does the work. They mm-hmm. help bring ladies in off the street, get them into a home, get them into a program, get them the mental health that they need, get them education, get them anything, the resources they need to put their life back into the direction they need. And so that's one of the things that we do is we partner with them, and we want our city to be known for a city of hope, not a city of trafficking.
15: Amen. Yeah, I like that. Yeah, I talked with them a few months ago as they were setting up a prayer rally, a 24-hour prayer rally about the upcoming FIFA games here in Houston, that the number of people being trafficked would increase tenfold or more because of the influx of people and money and everything else, that it would just be worse than we've ever seen it, even though we surpass even Las Vegas as being, as you said, the number one city in the nation for sex trafficking crimes. And that's heartbreaking. But the way they go about their ministry is just awesome. I just love what they do. So that's pretty cool that you're connected with them. And when I, like I said, when I read that, I was kind of taken aback. I was like, hey, that's interesting. So, yeah, I love that, too. So you guys really are plugged into what's happening in the city and how to reach out and be a part of that as the church. You don't feel like that takes away from anything in teaching and preaching to your members, but actually kind of puts the foot soldiers to work on what they learn there in church at service. So that's pretty neat. Is that kind of like an overall theme you guys have going, a part of what you do, what you want to do with your church?
6: Well, we definitely, as Chris mentioned, we want to equip the church to be the church. And so that's in various capacities. I mean, we've even connected with a group out here in Houston. It's actually a group of various ministries that work together to go out and help the homeless community. And so that's something, another thing we've also shared with our congregation here, just how they can get involved in helping the homeless community as well. So we really do believe in equipping the church to be the church, because it's great to gather on a Sunday morning, and it's wonderful to have that fellowship with your brothers and sisters in Christ, worship together, hear the word, all of those things. But we believe that the church isn't just a building, it's the people. And so you're the church, I'm the church, Chris is the church, we're the church, we're the church of Christ, and we're called to go out and be the light and be the salt.
15: I love that. Yeah. So many people may come to church and just like you say, they think it's just come Sunday, you come in, you sit down, you get a message, and you go home. And that's the end of church for the week. But you guys really are putting that living, breathing, walking, talking part to your faith. And I love that. I love what you're doing. Is this what you had in mind when 2020 rolled around and you decided that you felt like you were being called to start a church? Did it go this far, your vision for the church?
6: It is just unfolded as we follow the Lord. I mean, quite frankly, Marcia, when 2020 came on the scene, the Lord was telling me before the pandemic, you and your husband are going to be doing ministry again together, because it had been several years of us being in Houston, and we were doing ministry, but what had started off as us doing together had kind of evolved into us doing ministry in different ways separately. Mm-hmm. So my husband was more so doing ministry at his job. I was more so doing ministry, leadership within the church. And then the Lord was like, you guys are going to do this together again, like you did when you were first married. And I thought, oh, that'll be so fun. Well, it'll probably be marriage ministry or something, exciting like that. Mm-hmm. And then sure enough, 2020, the pandemic, and the Lord just began to speak to us about planning a church. And that was his vision for us. And what that's looked like on this journey, as I said, it has evolved, it's changed, it's been led by his Spirit, and we just continue to follow where he's leading.
15: Yeah, I like that. Amber and Chris Kennedy, again, the pastors at Community Worship Church, the website communityworship.com. They're on Derry Ashford here in Houston, communityworship.com. Let's change direction a little bit. I want to know more about Sacred Grounds Coffee. What's that coffee shop like you're sitting in right now?
12: it is a journey of love that we are just trusting Jesus. So kind of diverting back to the original question of how are we a part of the community? So yeah. Amber and I, we were talking, and we were like, hey, we both love coffee, right? But I don't know anything about coffee shop. And we kind of joked about it. We kind of prayed about it because we're like, how do we have the building open on a Monday through Friday? Because not everybody's beating down the doors to go to church, but they'll go get a cup of coffee.
15: Yeah, yeah.
12: And so we're like, hey, okay. And it wasn't, we weren't trying to platform a different business venture or anything along those lines. We're like, hey, how do we utilize the space that we're already in? And then through various ways is that the Lord just absolutely confirmed multiple times that a coffee shop was that was something that we were supposed to step off into. And so it was like, okay, well, you know what, Lord, you haven't failed us now, and you're not going to fail us. And so we're going to trust you, and we'll step off in that journey and just see what it is. And so from there, Sacred Grounds was birthed. And so we have a full-blown coffee shop, and we are not trying to compete with the Starbucks of the world or the Black Rocks or anybody else. We actually roast our own coffee in-house.
15: Wow.
12: And so it's roasted fresh every day. We make our own syrups from scratch, so there's none of the corn syrups, the GMOs, or anything along those lines. And we are just blessed to have a couple of baristas that their passion is coffee. Huh. Their first love is Jesus. Their second love is coffee. And so it's amazing to watch their creativity come out and us just support them in the journey and just say, hey, what is the Lord doing in you and through you? So that's the short version of Sacred Ground. So come get a good cup of coffee.
15: Oh, man, I love that. That's cool. You know, back when I was a teenager, many, many, many years ago, we used to have coffee shops that would be like a gathering for teenagers, for kids, for youth, for anybody that wanted to come. But it'd be music groups would come in, and it'd just be a place where you could sit back, drink coffee or whatever, and hang out and be together. And I miss those. Those were always fun. We always had such a good time doing that. And you just kind of saw that go away for some reason. So it's cool to hear that there's a church that has a coffee shop here in the city. So do you guys have that? Do you have like times when you get together there at the coffee shop, or it's open to whenever to come in and go as the hours allow?
12: Absolutely. So we're open from 6 a.m. to 3 p.m. right now. Mm-hmm. And it's so funny, everything that you just said of what your experience was with the coffee shop is exactly the vision for this place.
15: Awesome.
12: We want it to be a place where people can come and hang out. The hours may shift as the school year comes back around. It's a little bit later because we want to serve the high school that's right across the street. We want the kids to have a safe place to come in, to study, to hang out.
15: Exactly.
12: We actually have done events over at the high school and did a pop-up coffee shop there at the high school for the teachers, just to serve the teachers coffee and to really pour into them and be there for them. And so that's exactly what the vision is for this place, is to come hang out. It's relaxing, it's inviting, and just get a good cup of coffee at the same time.
6: And I love that recently we had a friend of ours who is a pastor at a church here in the city. He had this vision to gather different ministers and different people that are connected with nonprofits and all of this to come together and just worship the Lord and have lunch together and spend time together. And so there was a group of about 30 people that came in and used our space and had a time of fellowship and worship. And we are hoping to host more gatherings like that.
15: Oh, I love it. All part of that community. Again, we're talking with Amber and Chris Kennedy, the pastors at Community Worship Church. They're at 1035 Dairy Ashford, in that 77079 area, the zip code area over there. Communityworship.com is the website for more information. I'd love to hear what you guys are doing. It sounds like you're growing, you're striving, you're doing good work for the Lord. So I just encourage people to find out more about you and come by and visit, maybe have a cup of coffee. That's, again, Community Worship Church at communityworship.com. Thank you both. It was so nice talking to you.
6: Thank you, Marcia.
12: Thank you, Marcia.

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18: Near the end of the Revolutionary War, George Washington received a letter from one of his own officers. Colonel Louis Nicola suggested that America might be better served by a monarchy, with Washington himself as king. Washington firmly rejected the idea. He had spent years leading Americans in a fight for independence from a monarchy. He would not see that victory end with America creating a king of its own. He understood that the cause of the revolution was greater than any one man. His example reminds us that power can be offered, earned, or taken. But character determines whether we use it for ourselves or remain faithful to something greater.
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0: Welcome to Peace by Believing with John Redmond, Associate Pastor of First Baptist Church in Pasadena, Texas. Today, John's brother Joel Redmond is our special guest. He is a businessman in the Houston area and an active member of our church. We are grateful that you have joined us today as Joel encourages us from God's Word with his message, "The Cup Comes Before the Crown."
1: If you have your Bibles, open to Mark chapter 10. Mark chapter 10, we'll begin reading in verse 35. The Bible says, "Then James and John, the sons of Zebedee, came to him saying, 'Teacher, we want you to do for us whatever we ask.' And he said to them, 'What do you want me to do for you?' They said to him, 'Grant us that we may sit one on your right hand and the other on your left in glory.'" Verse 38, "Jesus said to them, 'You do not know what you ask. Are you able to drink the cup that I drink and be baptized with the baptism that I am baptized with?' And they said to him, 'We are able.' So Jesus said to them, 'You will indeed drink the cup that I drink, and with baptism I am baptized with, you will be baptized. But to sit on my right hand and on my left hand is not mine to give, but it is for those for whom it is prepared.'" Notice the term in our passage this morning, the cup. James and John said, "We want to have a crown, and we want to rule and reign, Jesus, in your kingdom." And Jesus then taught them and us a tremendous lesson in saying the cup always comes before the crown. This is a spiritual truth that applies to all areas of our life. Think in your own life. Anytime you go through a struggle, see, the cup represents those trials and those struggles and those adversities we all face in life. And anytime we go through those experiences, Jesus promises us that with that cup, there comes a crown if we will endure and hold on and trust him. Because always before we can get the crown, there is the cup. Because God uses adversity to develop us. Adversity, it adds a verse to me. God is more interested in our character than he is in our comfort. God is more interested in our holiness than he is in our happiness. And there will come times when we go through things that we don't understand what God is doing or where God is. And when those times come, the cup is preparing us to come closer to him and to come through that experience more in his image. In the book of Revelation, we read of Jesus wearing many crowns. But before he did that, in Matthew 26, 39, Jesus, you remember what he prayed? He prayed, "Oh, Father, if it is possible, let this cup pass from me. Nevertheless, not as I will, but as you will." Jesus was saying, "Father, this cup of adversity, this cup of pain, this cup of torment, this cup of trials and difficulties is hard, but I know there is a crown ahead." And if Jesus, our ultimate example, experienced the cup before the crown, we may as well recognize that in our life, we're going to get served the cup sooner or later. But that's okay, because it's only setting us up for the crown that God has for us. Some in this room this morning are facing a cup experience and don't understand why you are going through what it is you are going through. But let me tell you today, you are not here. None of us are here today by chance or by coincidence. We are all here today by divine providence. Our steps have indeed been ordered by the Lord, and today you are hearing God's word poured into you today, and his presence is real in this place, and his presence is powerful. And I will assure you, based on the authority of God's word, whatever problem you may be facing today, whatever cup you are drinking from, maybe it's a problem in your family. Maybe it's a problem with your children. Maybe your marriage is falling apart. Maybe you just received a bad health report. Maybe that addiction that you're facing seems impossible to beat. But it's in those times that we don't break down and fall apart, but we rise up in our spirit and we say, "Lord, I thank you for the crowns. We accept the crowns, but when this cup comes, God, anything that comes my way, God, thank you that you give me the grace and the strength to get through, because never is there a cup without a crown. The cup means those trials of life, those pressures of life, those seemingly unexplained absences of God. God, where were you when I needed you the most? That is a cup experience. But we have to remember the gospel of Jesus Christ is the death, the burial, and then the resurrection. And it's the same in our life. Anytime we're going through a cup experience, we know that the bad side always shows up before the good side. So we just have to hold on and make it through that experience, that trial, that cup, because it is inevitable we will receive a new place of victory if we will trust Jesus. I was thinking this week about Job. Man, he experienced a cup, didn't he? You know, it's one thing when you get to just sip it a little bit at the time, those problems. But man, sometimes seems like it just the whole water hose opens up, doesn't it? That's what happened to Job. In one day, his whole life changed. In one day, he lost all 10 of his children. In one day, he lost all of his wealth. In one day, he lost his health. In one day, he lost his wife's support. In one day, he lost all of his friends. Job was going through hell on earth as he took in the whole cup in one day. And you know what? Job didn't know where God was. Some of us today in this room don't know where God is. But you know what? God knew where Job was. And I'll tell you this morning, God knows right where you are. Sometimes it feels like those hedges are coming down. Do you remember the story? Satan went before God. Do y'all remember that story in Job? And God started bragging on Job. God told Satan how good Job served him. And Satan said, but if you would just let those hedges down, I could get to him. You know, when those hedges are down, the enemy's attacking your family. When those hedges are down, crazy things start to happen. Or maybe crazy things don't start to happen. Maybe you start doing crazy things. When those hedges are down, you get attacked in your health. When those hedges are down, all hell is breaking loose and you're being served the cup. And you know, it may be that you haven't done anything to deserve that. The only reason that you may be going through whatever you're going through, have you ever thought about this? Maybe, just maybe, God's been bragging on you to Satan. Maybe God said, have you considered my servant? And he replaced Job's name with your name. Just to see if you were in it for the crowns or if you would still trust him through the cup. See, Job didn't understand why the hedges were down. He couldn't read the end of the story. Job didn't have a Bible. Job had to live it in real time and trust God without all the answers. See, and that's the struggle. If we are in Christ, we know it'll be okay in the end. But today isn't the end. The struggle is in the now. And do we trust God in those in-between times when we don't see how it'll all work out? When we are shaken to our very core. See, the Christian life is not made to thrive in a guarded environment. Christianity thrives when everything is going wrong, because that's when the lily of the valley shows up. That's when the rose of Sharon shows up. That's when the healer shall arise with healing in his wings. And that's when we find out who Jesus really is, not on that mountaintop. We're thankful for those mountaintop experiences, but that's not where the growth is. It's when we're going through those dark seasons of life. But we have to realize it's not just a tragedy, it's a trust. You know, it just seems to me like we live in a day where Satan's chain maybe has just been lengthened just a little bit. It seems like maybe those hedges are down just a little bit, and it feels like the enemy comes at us from every angle. But any of us can serve him when we have the crowns. But what about during those tough times? During those tough times, we have to rise up in our spirit and say, devil, I'm not going to quit in the middle of this. I'm not giving up in the middle of this. I'm not going to take half the cup and say I can't take it anymore. That's where our spirit has to agree with his spirit and say, I've been waiting on this. Because it's time for me to go to a whole new level. And all this cup is doing is letting me know there's a new crown in store for me. We can't give up. We can't back up. We can't quit. But we have to stand firmly on God's word and agree with 1 John 4:4 and say, greater is he that is in me than he that is in the world. If you remember, even when those children of Israel entered the promised land, the Bible says there were walls. Remember, they had to go around those walls in circles over in Joshua chapter 6. You know, if that wasn't enough, even though God allowed them to go into the promised land and there was walls they had to get past, they still had enemies to battle and enemies to fight. And sometimes we get to thinking, oh, praise God, I've made it to my promised land. And I won't have any more problems to encounter. But when we get into our promised land, we still have to encounter walls. And sometimes it feels like we're walking around in circles and we're not going anywhere. But we have to remember the Christian life is not a cruise ship. We weren't put here to play shuffleboard and eat from the buffet. The Christian life is a battleship, and the Bible says we are kingdom warriors. We're not here to float through life on a bed of ease. See, Job didn't get any encouragement from anyone, but he looked

Corinthians 3:3, it says we are living epistles. And what that spoke to my spirit this morning was, God is still writing the story of my life. And God is still writing the story of your life. And you may think the final chapter has been written, and the enemy may have convinced you that it's over. But God is still actively writing the story of your life. And just like Abraham, and just like those three Hebrew children, and just like Daniel in the lion's den, God is saying, if I was faithful to them, I'll be faithful to you. And you know, it's okay to not always understand. I think our minds feel like we have to always understand what's going on. It's okay to be confused. Don't you know Abraham was probably confused? Remember what God told him? God said, Abraham went out not knowing where he was going. Don't you know that was a little confusing, but what Abraham knew is God was leading him, and it didn't matter where it was. What he did was just put one foot in front of the other, and I would encourage some of you this morning who are about ready to quit, who are about ready to go over in the corner and just ball up and quit. Stand up, stand on God's word, and just put one foot in front of the other. God will direct you as you're walking. God steers a moving ship. But we've got to get out of that self-pity and we've got to get out of that defeated attitude and move forward. You know, if we follow God for very long, we're going to reach a point where we're going to say to God, did you lead me the wrong way? Did I misunderstand what it is you were telling me? And the devil's going to creep in and put that doubt in your mind. And what's he going to say? He's going to say the same thing he said in the garden. Did God really say? Don't buy into those lies. Say, no, devil, I'm just drinking from that cup this morning. Hold on, because this cup is going to turn into a crown, but first I'm going to drink all of it because I want to be more like Jesus when I finish this than when I started it. And I would encourage you this morning, if you don't have any hedges, you need to get some planted. In Exodus 19, remember when Moses went up on the mountain? Remember what God told him? Put some hedges down at the bottom of that mountain. Today, those hedges can represent our thinking. See, in other words, God is saying, when you go through that hard time, the first thing we have to do is go down to the base of that mountain, which is our thinking, and plant some scriptures. You know why God told him to do that? See, he didn't want any wild animals, no wild things coming up in that mountain while he was talking to them. And when you get in a trial and when we get in those tough seasons of life, some wild thoughts will come up. Those thoughts like you're not going to make it. Those thoughts like you're going under. Thoughts like it's over. Thoughts like you may as well give up. Your best days are behind. But see, that's why we need God's word in our heart to act as hedges for our thinking. The Bible is seed. And plant that seed at the base of your thinking so nothing can creep in and get a hold of your mind. God's word has to control our mind when we're going through those trials and those cup seasons. Plant some of these seeds when the enemy is telling you those things of defeat. Plant Job 8:7 where it says your latter end shall be greater than your beginning. When the devil tells you your best days are behind, tell him quite the opposite. My best days are ahead. And when the devil makes you know you can't see it, say, devil, that's okay because I don't walk by sight. I walk by faith. When all hell is breaking loose, plant Jeremiah 29:11 at the base of your thinking and say, I have a future that's filled with hope. God has good things in store for me. Maybe you're facing some financial problems and the devil tells you you'll never be able to provide for your family. Plant Malachi 3 says, say, my God will open up the windows of heaven and pour down blessings on me so much that I cannot even store them. Plant Philippians 4:9 and say, my God shall supply all of my needs according to his riches and glory through Jesus Christ. Plant Psalm 35:27 and say, the Lord delights in the prosperity of his people. When we get a medical report we don't want, plant Isaiah 53:5, by his stripes we are healed. And trust God with how he chooses to work that healing out. But when we go through those cup experiences, we have to be careful not to get bitter. We don't understand, but God understands.

0: See, when the devil comes at you and says you've squandered too many years and you've ruined your family relationships or other relationships because of what you have done or because of what you have not done, and he says those relationships will never be restored, plant Joel 2:25 and say he will restore the years the locust has taken. When the devil puts that spirit of anxiety on you, does anybody ever have that spirit of anxiety or panic sit in on you out of nowhere sometime, just clipping along? That spirit of panic, it's all closing in on you. Plant John 14:27 and say, peace he leaves with me. He says, my own peace now I give you, not as the world gives, but as I give. Plant Isaiah 26:3, you will keep me in perfect peace when my mind is stayed on you. Because that's the opposite of anxiety. When the devil tells you that addiction or that dysfunction that runs in your family, it's just the way it is. Tell him two things. First, tell him it ran in your family until it ran into you. Tell him, try that one on. Then stand on God's word and plant 2 Corinthians 5:17 and say, if anyone is in Christ, he is a new creation. Old things have passed away and all things become new. Would encourage you this morning, when that cup comes, don't fall apart because God is still on his throne. Some may think, you just don't understand what I'm going through, but I was reading this week, love what the prophet Elisha, you remember when he was surrounded by the enemy, Assyrian soldiers, the scriptures say, surrounded him. Some of us today feel surrounded by the enemy. The Bible says that his servant went out and he looked at that wall, and what did he see? He saw Assyrians. But what did the prophet do? The prophet went out and he lifted up his eyes to the hills from whence come his help. And when that pressure is on and everything is closing in, we have two choices. We can either look at that wall in front of us, all those natural things we see that are problems, or we can take some of that seed that we've planted in our heart and in our mind, and we can agree with Psalm 121:1 and say, I will lift up my eyes to the hills from which cometh my help. My help is the Lord. You know, sometimes it seems so dark. Sometimes there's just some dark days, but I want to encourage you this morning. God sees just fine in the dark. God's done some of his greatest work in the dark. He created the earth in the dark. He didn't create the sun until the fourth day. So that tells us when we're in the dark, all we have to do is take God by the hand. He can see just fine. He brought them out of Egypt at midnight. It was dark. Gideon and his handful of men defeated the Midianites at midnight. It was dark. Jacob wrestled with the angel that night and got the blessing when it was dark. Sometimes our greatest blessings come out of our darkest seasons. And Jacob, he looked back after he made it through his cup experience. He said in Genesis 28:16, surely the presence of the Lord was in this place and I knew it not. I'll encourage you today, if you'll hold on and make it through that cup experience, the day will come when you will look back on that dark season in your life and say, I couldn't see it then, but now that I've made it through to the other side and have the crown God has given, I see the Lord was with me there the whole time and I didn't even know it. Just stopped in this morning to tell somebody who thinks God has forgotten and abandoned you, the Lord is there. You may not see him, but trust me, he sees you. With our heads bowed and with our eyes closed this morning, God, we are so thankful. Once we have put our faith and trust in you, you are right there with us in our time of struggle. We commit, God, we would rather have our hardest day with you with us than our easiest day on our own. Thank you, God, that you are our strength, God, that you see us through those struggles and you bring good from those struggles. Some in this room this morning may have never trusted Jesus Christ. And if that's you, you're going through these same experiences, but you're going through them on your own strength. And you say, why does it never work out? I would encourage you this morning, trust Jesus. If you feel a tug inside of you today, that's the Holy Spirit saying, allow me to be with you, to help you through these hard times. The Bible says if we confess with our mouth the Lord Jesus and believe in our hearts that he was raised from the dead, we will be saved. If you feel that tug this morning, say these words with your mouth. God, I'm a sinner, and I need a Savior. I repent from my past. I believe you died on a cross. I believe you were buried in a tomb. I believe you were raised from the dead. I trust you, God, to save me. Thank you that you will never leave and never forsake me. The Bible says the angels in heaven rejoice when one person accepts Jesus. I know there's rejoicing today in heaven. Many in this room have done that years ago, but as the days have come and the years have come and gone, the joy of the Lord has just gone away somewhat. God, we just say as with David, restore to us the joy of our salvation. God, I pray that you would make your presence real to those here today, God. That you would go before each of us this week to direct our steps. That you would go behind us, God, to protect us. You would walk beside us as our companion.
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11: Near the end of the Revolutionary War, George Washington received a letter from one of his own officers. Colonel Louis Nicola suggested that America might be better served by a monarchy, with Washington himself as king. Washington firmly rejected the idea. He had spent years leading Americans in a fight for independence from a monarchy. He would not see that victory end with America creating a king of its own. He understood that the cause of the revolution was greater than any one man. His example reminds us that power can be offered, earned, or taken. But character determines whether we use it for ourselves or remain faithful to something greater.
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15: 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On today's edition of The Plum Line, I'm your host, Jay Rudolph. I'm excited to have Marcia Montenegro back with me. Marcia and I have had a number of conversations, and I might as well mention right away before I even welcome her that you can find those at places where you go for podcasts. After The Plum Line airs on the radio, it goes up as a podcast, and you can go to Spotify, for example, put in The Plum Line with Jay Rudolph, look up Marcia Montenegro's name, and you should be able to find lots of other topics and discussions that we have had. Welcome back to the broadcast, Marcia.
17: Hi. Thank you so much for having me on again, Jay.
15: This time we're going to talk about Spellbound, the paranormal seduction of today's kids. And this is, I have in front of me, you were kind enough to send me the updated 2024 edition, because originally this came out quite a few, what was it, 2006 I'm looking at, huh? The first edition?
17: Right. That's when it first came out.
15: Yeah. And, you know, a lot of this comes right out of your own experiences and your life story, which we don't have time or can't take the time to go back through that. In fact, I'm glad I mentioned, you know, people can hear that life story and things, but you have very personal experience with what is in that book.
17: Yes, absolutely. I do. And as a former astrologer and someone who dabbled in those areas, I'm familiar with a lot of them. And then I had friends, you know, who were involved in a lot of this occult area as well.
15: Yeah. Well, I appreciate recommendations and the foreword from Norm Geisler. He is obviously very familiar to many of the listeners. I've had the pleasure of interviewing him before. And so, yeah, it's great to see that you got recommendations and a foreword from someone who certainly appreciates the work that you've done on this, huh?
17: Yeah, Dr. Geisler was great. I learned so much from him, and I graduated from the seminary that he co-founded.
15: Oh, really?
17: And so, yeah. So I took a lot of classes that he taught, and he was kind enough to invite me to the apologetics conferences that he started. So I spoke at those conferences. So I would see him, you know, at least every year. And I just learned so much from him. He was just a really great apologist and very brilliant theologian.
15: Certainly. Yeah. Well, and you have some similarities just quite a few years prior to one of my sons. But yeah, just the past graduation, one of my sons graduated from Southern Evangelical Seminary with an apologetics degree. So
17: really? Oh, I didn't know that.
15: Yeah.
17: Oh, that's great.
15: So
17: that's great.
15: You got that
17: common.
15: Yeah. You don't have your background in common, though, because this son wasn't into all those things, thank the Lord. So, but yeah, anyway.
17: I'm always glad to hear about another graduate from SES. It's a really good seminary.
15: Yes. Yeah, I've learned that. So, yeah, I hope that they will, in fact, come on board as a sponsor of the show. That would be fabulous. But anyway, well, let's get into the topic here, the paranormal. And let's get an explanation first off. You know, the word itself, even, it's broken down into two para and normal. And so just explain what it means, even.
17: Yes, that's a good way to start, I think. So paranormal would be what a lot of people would call the supernatural. So supernatural means beyond the natural, something that is happening outside of the natural laws. And paranormal would be something that's happening outside of the normal ways of gaining information or doing things. So there's some access to something that goes beyond the mind and the five senses. They're very paranormal and supernatural are often used as meaning the same thing. But sometimes there is a view that some Christians have that true supernatural activities can only come from God. He's the only one who can actually do something that's authentically supernatural. Mm. And so when the book first came out in 2006, the publisher thought, paranormal was a better word. And I agree. I could see their point because the activities of the occult are in the realm beyond the senses, but they're not coming from God's supernatural powers. Mm-hmm. So that was a distinction that they wanted to make. And I thought it was good, too, because paranormal is a very good word to use in connection to the occult.
15: Yeah, well, and when most people think of the word paranormal, they, at least I do, and I think that most people do, think of, you know, something bad. It's not necessarily, the word doesn't necessarily mean that, whereas right. The word supernatural, to me, when I think of that word, I do think of God. I think of exactly right. What you said, so yeah.
17: Yeah, exactly. Yeah, there is kind of I do too. I think that most Christians may also think that way when they hear the word supernatural. They think of, you know, the power of God beyond any kind of power that we have or that a created power exists. So paranormal is a good word. I mean, it has kind of some connotations of things that are weird or bizarre. And it's true. There are a lot of weird and bizarre things in the world of the occult. So it's difficult sometimes to find the right word for these things.
15: Yeah. Well, and you just, you know, use the word occult as well. And really, so are paranormal and occult kind of one and the same then?
17: Yeah, I would say that the occult deals with the paranormal, but not all things paranormal are necessarily occultic. I think in most cases they would be, just thinking kind of offhand here. I think the occult is more specific. So there are things that might be paranormal that are not occultic, but I think most occult activities are paranormal because the reason they're part of the occult is because they deal with something that goes beyond these five senses and the normal ways of knowing things or doing things or seeing things. Mm. So it's not the normal, you know, your normal hearing or the normal means of information, the way you would find out information by reading it or getting it on the internet or somebody telling you, you know, that would be something beyond the normal way. That puts it in the realm of the paranormal. Sure. And the occult does deal with that. It also has other elements to it as well. It's not just that it goes beyond the normal five senses, but it also deals with the idea of reading a meaning into things, into patterns or numbers or colors or creation, you know, in some way, like reading the meaning of lines and angles in geomancy, which is a form of divination that uses basically the structure, the lines of the earth or patterns, and reads a meaning into them. So there's that element too, where you're reading a meaning into something, or tarot cards, you're reading a meaning from the images on the cards. And then another aspect of the occult is that there is this kind of secretiveness to it, that this is something that you wouldn't normally understand. You wouldn't come across this meaning or this information accidentally. It has to be taught, you know, it has to be passed on, or you have to take a class or read a book or something, you know, like astrology, which is believing that the zodiac and the planets and the sun and moon and their positions all have a meaning. That's not something you would normally think. You wouldn't normally think, oh, yes, there's definitely a meaning in the pattern of, of the planets, you know. And what is that meaning? You know, you wouldn't normally think of that. So these are all things that don't come to people like in a regular way. You know, the understanding that you find in the occult or supposed understanding or knowledge is always going to be something that is secretive, and that most people don't know, and they would definitely not figure it out on their own.
15: Oh, okay.
17: So that's another element of the occult.
15: Yeah. Well, and the number one spot that I, in the scriptures that I think of right away, and you bring it up very, you know, early on in the book as well, when talking about these types of practices, is in Deuteronomy chapter 18. And so I'm going to go ahead and read verses 10 through 14 in the ESV from Deuteronomy 18, and then we'll talk about this a little bit before we go to the break. But it says, there shall not be found among you anyone who burns his son or his daughter as an offering, anyone who practices divination or tells fortunes or interprets omens, or a sorcerer or a charmer or a medium or a wizard or a necromancer, For whoever does these things is an abomination to the Lord, and because of these abominations, the Lord your God is driving them out before you. You shall be blameless before the Lord your God. For these nations which you are about to dispossess, listen to fortune tellers and to diviners. But as for you, the Lord your God has not allowed you to do this. And so this is written, obviously, to the Israelites as they're being established as a nation, as the chosen people here. But this is one of the areas of Scripture. You know, we always have to, I always stress, we have to be careful that we don't take something that was written to the Israelites, to the Jews, and, you know, make application to us if it doesn't apply to us. But in this case, I don't see any reason why this would not also apply to every human being because of the dangers of the occult practices, right?
17: Yes, exactly. And those practices that are listed there, that is the only place in Scripture that lists basically all the practices and all the categories of the occult, which I can talk about later, in one spot. Now, different practices such as divination are mentioned in other scriptures. There's a lot of scriptures that condemn divination. There's several scriptures that condemn spiritism or contact with the dead. So there's particular practices that are condemned elsewhere. And for example, in Acts 16, we have the woman, the slave girl, I think she was, with the spirit of divination, who was following Paul and I think Barnabas around and calling after, you know, saying what sounded good, like these men are teaching the way to God or a way to God or whatever. And finally, Paul turns around and rebukes her, and a demon comes out of her. Now, I always point out that this does not mean everyone who does the occult is demon-possessed. But what I think it shows us is that there is something demonic that's the basis for these practices. And these practices were all ways that those who worshipped false gods were using to get information from the false gods. This was how they found things out. You know, they used divination and they tried to talk to the dead, and they were trying to get information and guidance and messages from false gods and from spirits. And that is one reason this is such a forbidden practice from God, because this information and the way that people are getting this information is not from the Lord. You will not get information from God using these practices.
15: Exactly. Well, and these are, as I mentioned, very dangerous practices that are forbidden for all people, not just for the ancient Israelites. And so we'll talk about that more and why they're so dangerous, why to avoid them. They're not just harmless entertainment or, you know, some sort of fun games or something like that by any means. And my guest, Marcia Montenegro, has firsthand experience with that, and she'll talk more about it when we come back from the break in just a moment. By the way, you can visit her website, ChristianAnswersNewAge.com. ChristianAnswersNewAge.com. You'll be able to find out much more. In fact, right at the top, there's some banner questions. What is truth? What is spirituality? What is the occult? What is the New Age? And you can learn all about those things here on her website. I'd love to have you go there. I'd love to have you also go to theplumblineradio.com, and you can find out more about this show and find station listings and times, a way to listen online, and more when you go to theplumblineradio.com. 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We'll be right back.
18: 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My name is Gary Ingram, and I'm the founder of Love and Truth Network. 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Raised in church, I lived a double life, battling unwanted same-sex attraction, porn, and sexual sin for many years, praying for change but finding no real help or solutions from leaders, and rejected by many within the church. 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Healing wasn't instant, but it was real. For more than 12 years, Love and Truth Network has been equipping local churches across the country to do the same for others. 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
15: Thanks for joining me for The Plumb Line. I'm your host, G. Rudolph, my guest, Marcia Montenegro. We're talking about the paranormal and the occult from a biblical worldview on The Plumb Line. And as I was going to the break there, I mentioned about how dangerous this can be. And I think maybe a good place to start this segment, Marcia, is with the reality that there may be some coming to this broadcast right now who are engaged in this. Maybe they've thought it was some form of harmless entertainment, like, you know, a Ouija board or the tarot cards and things that you mentioned, like, oh, this, you know, it's just a little bit of fun and kind of like going to a sporting event or something. But it's much, much different, way different from that. And so I want to bring that up because two reasons. The first of those is I don't want to miss the opportunity that we might have someone coming just to learn and hear a little bit about what you have to share, but they do not know anything about Jesus Christ. Maybe they think he's one of these spirits that they're trying to connect with. And so anyway, they might just be completely confused about who Jesus is and the reality of his supreme power and that he is the supreme one, the King of all kings, Lord of lords. And so tell us a little bit about what that person needs to know and understand to have a relationship, a true relationship with Christ.
17: Okay, sure. Yes, Jesus is unique. There is absolutely no other spiritual figure that is like Jesus. Of course, all of the other spiritual leaders and religious founders were human and, you know, died, or they will die if they're still alive. Jesus had a physical death, but he had a physical resurrection as well and conquered death through that because he is the Son of God and he is one with God as the Trinity is God the Father and Jesus the Son and the Holy Spirit are all are one God. They're equal, all eternal. But there are three distinct persons in the Godhead. And we are all born separated from God when we're born because we have a sin nature and the desire to do our own will over God. You know, it's a very natural desire. That's just our natural way of wanting to be. And Jesus came and died on the cross so that when we believe in him as the one who died to pay the penalty for our sins, we can have eternal life. There has to be a payment for sin. And this is demonstrated throughout Scripture. God is totally righteous, and he cannot in any way excuse or tolerate sin because it's completely against his nature. It's just impossible for God, as totally righteous, to be in any way okay with any kind of sin. So a payment for that sin was made by Jesus on the cross. And that allows those who believe in him to be forgiven of all their sins and to have eternal life after death, because we are going to go on after death. So we're either going to go on and be with God or we're not. And so that's a choice for everybody that they can make. And that was given to us by God and Jesus dying on the cross. So Jesus is completely different. I mean, I was into, you know, Hinduism and Buddhism when I was in the New Age, and I was trying all these methods, these special meditation methods, where I believed that I could gradually spiritually progress on my own and also through reincarnation, living different lives. And this was how I saw everything, and I thought it was all up to me. But nobody has the ability to progress spiritually on their own, and they certainly can't forgive themselves or be forgiven in some way for all the wrong they do without Christ. So it's a completely different understanding of the R with God and how that can be remedied by believing in Jesus. And he is the only one. Belief in Jesus is the only way, and he's the only one who we can go to be forgiven.
0: Yeah.
17: So that's, there's just no other spiritual figure like that.
0: Thank you for that superb gospel presentation. We call it the gospel, which means good news, because it is the best news of all, the most important news that we can communicate on the plumb line, the most important news that can come out of our mouths as followers of Christ anytime we speak. And so that's why we present that to you and bring that to you, friend or friends. We maybe have several friends tuning in right now who have not heard that before, or maybe heard it many times but have never committed your life to Christ. And you can do that at this very moment. Put your faith in Jesus and in Jesus alone, as my guest Marcia Montenegro stressed there. You can connect with me if you have some questions, theplumblineradio@gmail.com. I'd love to visit with you more about this. And plumb is P-L-U-M-B, theplumblineradio@gmail.com. I'll give that email again when we wrap up this segment in just a moment here. But I've got just a couple minutes or so left, Marcia, for you to discuss the other facet a bit. I said there were a couple of things that I wanted to discuss concerning this whole issue of getting into these occultic practices, messing around with Ouija boards, tarot cards, whatever. You know, I know there are professing Christians who are into some of this stuff too, so I really want to speak some conviction to them in particular. Just tell us, in the couple minutes we got in this segment, why isn't this just some sort of fun thing here? Why is it so dangerous?
17: Right, and there are some Christians who think it's all kind of just like a made-up game, and what is important to realize is that there is a spiritual element as the basis for all of these practices. They actually aren't made up. These are practices that go way, way back to when God was warning Moses and the Israelites about it. They go back to the worship of false gods. So these methods are methods that actually attract demonic entities and demonic power. And so people who get engaged with this, sometimes what happens is they do it out of curiosity. They might go to a psychic out of curiosity, let's say, or a tarot card reader, and the psychic or tarot card reader tells them something that's true or tells them something that's going to happen that comes true. And then they start believing that there's something to it. You know, and then they want more information. I actually have spoken to Christians who got kind of caught up in this because of that, and they felt they weren't getting answers from God. And so they got answers another way, through an occult means or through somebody who does the occult. And the problem is that sometimes these things seem to work, but they work by demonic power, by the fact that fallen angels know things about you. They can imitate your dead loved one, for example. So if you go to somebody, a medium, because you've lost someone close to you, and that medium starts giving you information as though they're in touch with your dead loved one, and it's accurate, you're thinking, oh my goodness, she's really getting information, you know, from my dead husband or whatever. But this is probably a fallen angel. And they are around, and they can observe people who knows, you know, things about your dead husband. You cannot actually get everything accurate from people who do the occult, because only God is completely accurate about anything, any knowledge. So there's always going to be gaps and things that are not accurate. But people tend to overlook that because they're so eager for the information, or they're so desperate for it. So the thing is that once you get into this, it pulls you away. If you're a Christian, it pulls you away from Christ. It pulls you away from God, because you start maybe feeling convicted about it. So then you don't want to go to church, because going to church makes you feel convicted, or reading the Bible makes you, you know, aware that maybe I might read something that tells me what I'm doing is wrong. And you start pulling away, and it really damages your walk with the Lord. And this I've seen this happen with people. So that's one of the dangers, is damaging your walk with the Lord. You're in disobedience to God, and you are basically getting information from fallen angels through the methods you're using or through the people you're consulting.
0: Well, Marsha, I'm going to jump in here because we got to wrap up, but we will have more on this because I know I didn't give you a lot of time, but we can talk about that more. I'm going to read a line, actually, a sentence from your book here to wrap up this segment, and then we'll have a couple more where we can dive in. You say, to dabble or engage in these practices is, first of all, disobedience to God. Secondly, it can lead to contact with the demonic. I think that's a good summary in just a few words there, and that's why you put it in the book, I'm sure. Marsha Montenegro, my guest, and be sure to stay tuned because we have much more to come on the Plumb Line about the occult and the paranormal from a biblical worldview. You can reach out and touch base with me when you email theplumblineradio@gmail.com, theplumblineradio@gmail.com.
1: My husband was pressuring me to get an abortion. 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I had already reached out to Let Them Live. 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
0: 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On today's edition of The Plumb Line, my guest is Marsha Montenegro, and we are continuing a discussion about the paranormal, and based on a book that she released quite a few years ago but has been updated just a couple of years ago. It's called Spellbound: The Paranormal Seduction of Today's Kids. And whether it's the kids or the older people here, there are many who are sadly into occultic practices and things that we've been talking about, like tarot card reading and psychics and Ouija boards, all that kind of stuff. There's still a lot of popularity with all of that. Mm-hmm. And Marsha, as we come back here, I had to butt in and interrupt you. Apologize again for that, but I had to jump in at the end of the last segment. And so we'll allow you to continue on here. And I want to kind of pose it this way, that it's funny that, you know, the statement, I say this to my kids a lot, even a blind mouse will find a piece of cheese once in a while. And,
17: right.
0: I usually say that when I'm kind of jesting with them, like when one of my kids catches a fly ball or something that I hit, you know, in baseball or whatever, I'll say something like that just to kind of, you know, make fun of them or whatever. But the reality is that that is, you know, there's truth in that. Even blind mouse finds cheese, even a false prophet can get it right once in a while.
17: Right.
0: And so that's
17: exactly
0: kind of what you're seeing within, you know, psychics and things.
17: Well, that's part of what you're seeing. Yes, there's the factor of coincidence. So what I say is the reason that a psychic might be correct or an astrologer consulting the tarot cards might give some correct information is, number one, you can't rule out coincidence. And that's what you're talking about there. It's just going to getting information about all different areas of your life. It wouldn't be surprising if some of it was accurate. So that's one factor. The other factor is that if you are trying to get information, you tend to either really want it or you tend to maybe are hoping that you'll get something accurate. And so you're selective in the information that you receive. You kind of disregard the information that's wrong and you latch on to the information that is correct. So then you're thinking, oh, this is really accurate because you notice the accurate stuff. So that's kind of a selective bias that's at work in us, and that's a kind of a natural thing that all of us do. We also look for patterns. So when you're looking for patterns, you'll see a pattern. That's another big, huge factor in why a lot of people, including Christians, think there's meaning in certain patterns, like patterns of numbers or something. So it's easy to see things if you want to see them. And the other factor, which I mentioned before, was the demonic factor. Everyone who does the occult seriously, all of the astrologers, psychics, tarot card readers, palm readers, etc., all of them have spirit guides. I mean, I had spirit guides. Of course, they believe these spirit guides are benevolent, but actually these are fallen angels. And I think I had pointed to the account in Acts 16 about the slave girl with a spirit of divination and how Paul cast a demon out of her. That shows that there was a demonic guidance in that slave girl. And I believe that everybody who does these things is getting some information. And like I said earlier, it's not always accurate, but there's enough accuracy there that convince people that they're getting something authentic. Also, they'll take general information. People who hear things or get information through the occult will take general statements and make them specific. So a psychic might say to you, well, in the next 3 months, you're going to have a big surprise at your job. You know, this will be a very startling surprise. Well, a lot of things can happen in the next 3 months. That would be a very big surprise. You know, maybe your boss quit. Maybe you get a new coworker. Maybe the duties of your job suddenly change, or many other things could happen. And then the person thinks, oh, wow, you know, the psychic told me there would be this very surprising change at my job, and look what happened. So that's another thing that I think works in favor of the psychic and the astrologer. Because I was an astrologer, and I would give what I called forecasting. We didn't call it predictions over the next several months or maybe year by looking at the position of the planets compared to the person's birth chart. And my statements tended to be more in the general areas because that's what I was looking at. And I would say, well, I see this big disruption in your marriage, you know. So this could mean real conflict. It could be separation. It could just be that you have to go to a marriage counselor or something like that. And I would give these different possibilities. And often, of course, I mean, if, you know, in a marriage, usually problems come up. I don't know if there's any marriage where no problems come up. So those kind of things, so something specific will happen, and then they'll remember the statement that, you know, I made that was really kind of a generalized statement, and they'll see that as that I predicted that. So that kind of thing also, and it also doesn't have to be about the future. It could just be about your present life, too. They could say something that's more general, but then you see a specific form of it. So there's all kinds of ways that these things can seem right, and they are all at work in this. And some of the accuracies I do think are demonic because I had experiences of them when I was an astrologer, and things would just pop into my head about the person that would be very on point. Now, that didn't happen all the time, and it didn't even happen a lot, but it did happen. And so I think that that kind of factor can't be ruled out. Now, all those things make it seem like there's something there that is really based on accuracy or on facts, but it's not. And this is part of the deception. This is a deception that is completely demonic. It's completely against God, and it will draw people in because it's appealing to people to get information. People want information. They want knowledge. If they're not getting, you know, what they want, they're willing to look in these kind of places sometimes. And it's very tempting, and it's very attractive. Plus, our culture has made the occult appear either glamorous or exciting.
0: Right. Yeah.
17: And so we have it in movies. We have it in, you know, even a lot of children's movies, games, video games, especially just a lot of entertainment. The world of entertainment is full of occult themes, or people who are practicing the occult, that they're presented as heroes. Or, you know, I think one of my favorite examples of something, maybe it's not current right now, but within the past few years, is Doctor Strange. I did a whole talk to like a group of, I think, middle schoolers. I can't remember if they were like fifth and sixth grade or a little bit older, but they were somewhere around there, about the occult. And the teacher wanted me to address certain programs. And Dr. Strange was one of the ones I looked at. And I found something like 12 or more elements of the occult promoted in that movie, the first movie, I think it was. So it can be promoted, but a lot of people, I think, aren't aware that this is the occult, and they aren't aware of what's being promoted to them. A lot of people may think it's fantasy, but there is a difference between fantasy and the occult, and I have a whole chapter on that in the Spellbound book where I discuss the differences between the fantasy and the occult, but often they're combined. So, for example, Harry Potter combines fantasy with occult themes, and they're definitely real occult themes in Harry Potter. And I wrote articles on all the books which I read and all the movies which I saw. But I think a lot of people just aren't aware of this until you point it out to them, because they aren't really aware of what the components of the occult are. Because for a lot of people, this is just a mysterious area, or they think it's just all hogwash.
0: Yeah. Well, in the entertainment industry, I think, you know, Satan has really got a coup going on there, because, yeah, it seems like there's hardly a movie that doesn't have some sort of, you know, occult aspect to it today.
17: Yes, yes. A lot of them, especially for children, because they, you know, there's an element of fantasy in a lot of children's stories, which is fine. Like I say, fantasy is okay as long as it's not, you know, promoting something evil. But they mix in, you know, some real occult stuff with it. I mean, even shows like X-Men do that. And so you've got this mixture of things, and that makes it more confusing and more complicated. But, you know, the world of entertainment, the books too, I mean, a lot of children's books have occult themes or heroes who are actually doing occult practices. But often these kind of things are presented as in some other way so that they seem, you know, more innocent or fun or just exciting. And this is very appealing to children, and it's appealing to a lot of adults as well. I mean, actually, I had some adults write me that they got interested in the occult through Harry Potter. Mm-hmm. So, you know, it's made to look appealing by the world. And then you have real-life witches, for example, the TikTok witches, as they're known. There's like thousands of them with these TikTok channels or platforms, who many of them make it seem very glamorous and like this is a feminine thing, you know, this is about female power. I mean, not all of them do that, but that is one aspect of modern witchcraft. And so it's glamorized and it's made to look like this is a way you can go if you're feeling left out of things or if you're feeling sort of alone or disenfranchised or something. The power that seems to be something that you can gain through this is very appealing to a lot of people. So there are many ways that the occult is presented in our culture that is very, very appealing and tempting, and often it's disguised. I mean, the witches is not really disguised. I mean, everybody can see it's witches and witchcraft, but then it's made to look more appealing, you know, especially, I think, to unbelievers who don't really see an issue with witchcraft. So a lot of things just are disguised, and that is part of the deception, so that it doesn't look evil.
0: Yeah. Well, I just think as you're sharing that, the master of lies, Satan, this goes right back to kind of exactly what he did with Adam and Eve, back to that first lie in the Garden of Eden there, and, you know, making them think they were missing out on something, or that, you know, they wanted to, they wanted to be God themselves, or so,
17: Right, the knowledge, it's the, you know, the tree of the knowledge of good and evil, it's right away wanting that knowledge. And that's a big appeal of the occult, kind of a secret knowledge. That was a draw to me to astrology, was that I could get this knowledge that most people don't have. You know, this was going to give me special insight into events and into people. And I really thought that it did. And that's a very big draw, is having this special knowledge, secret knowledge. And yeah, we can see that right there in the Garden of Eden. You know, sorcery is denounced by God also in many places in the Bible. And it's actually listed in Galatians as one of the sins of the flesh, because it's an appeal to the self. It's an appeal to pride. You know, people think of sorcery as having to do with supernatural power, which is true. But part of it is, we have to remember, it's very sensual in the sense that it appeals to the senses, gives you some kind of satisfaction, and appeals to your pride. So it's very much a sin of the flesh. And that kind of appeal is there. And that's kind of, you know, the default of human nature. It's kind of like that kind of thing. And pride, of course, is, you know, probably one of the biggest and most common things that all humans, Christians and non-Christians, have to deal with. And all these things often appeal to pride. So that's another way the occult continues to appeal to

0: 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I'm your host, Che Rudolph. Marcia Montenegro is my guest. Talking about her book, Spellbound, The Paranormal Seduction of Today's Kids, the updated 2024 edition that I have open in front of me here. And boy, there is so much material here and so little time for us to talk. We have just a few minutes left. And all this always happens when we get together here, Marcia. Just time flies by.
1: It does.
0: So, well, and I want to bring up Colossians 2:8, one of my personal favorites, I guess. And it says, See to it that no one takes you captive through hollow and deceptive philosophy, which depends on human tradition and the basic principles of this world rather than on Christ. And that's the way that I've memorized it anyway. I realize there are other, you know, translations or versions that are worded a little bit differently. But the key component that I wanted to focus on in our last minutes together is that there are some, we've already pointed out, there may be some, you know, believers in Jesus Christ even who are caught up in the occult. And but most of us have friends who are, you know, dabbling or maybe more than dabbling in this. Maybe they're very engaged in it. And so how do we help them so that they aren't taken captive by these hollow and deceptive philosophies?
1: Right. Well, I think if the person is a Christian or says they're a Christian, they need to be shown what God says about this. Sharing Deuteronomy 18, the passage you read, 10 through 14, looking at the woman with the spirit of divination in Acts 16, all the references to divination. There's a few to astrology, such as the end, the last several verses of Isaiah 47. And actually, the whole chapter of Isaiah 47 is a denunciation of Babylon using its occult arts. And so that's kind of a whole thing against occult practices. I think that Christians need to be convicted by God's word. If they're not a Christian, my approach for a non-Christian involved in the occult or the New Age is to find a way to talk about Christ. Because telling them that what they're doing is against God or is wrong normally is not, they don't really care because they don't know Christ.
0: Right.
1: So unless they have a real strong belief in some kind of God and, you know, that you say God has written against this, then maybe you could go that way. But generally speaking, people in these activities don't have a real strong view of God, or maybe the God they believe in is just so completely different that it's not going to be anything that makes them worried that God's against it. So I think really the way to share Christ is the way you would share with any other, and, you know, point out that there is power from God that is his power and that he chooses to use the way he wants to. We don't get to use his power. And then there's power that comes from other sources, including evil sources, that is not from God and that actually will take you into darkness, you know, into eternal life without God. You know, you have to be pretty bold when you're addressing the occult and you're talking to somebody involved. You can't be wishy-washy, and you can't kind of skirt around the edges because then they won't get the message. So you have to be willing to be bold in what you say. You have to be willing to point out that there's just these two paths. One is connected to God and the other is not connected to God, and that what they are doing and what they're involved in are activities that are not connected to God. I mean, that would be maybe how I would start it off, the conversation. You know, if they're willing to talk to me, I'd say, you know, these are spiritual activities, but they're not connected to the real God. You know, and then they might say, well, what are they connected to, or why not, or something. And then you can talk a little bit more and say, well, God actually addresses these issues. And these

0: come from the worship of false gods. And so you may get some information that's correct, but since it's not coming from God, a lot of it will not be correct, and it won't be anything that leads you to what God can give you, eternal life through faith in Christ. So, you know, you may not be able to say that right away, but you have to find where their interest is, and also, why did they get interested in this? I usually ask that first. I'll say, well, what made you interested in astrology? Mm-hmm. You know, how did you find out about tarot cards? Why did you decide to study that or do that? And that often, it will help you understand where they're coming from. You know, then you can ask some questions and get more into the conversation, and you can speak to them more in a relevant way to them based on knowing more about them. I don't think you can just start in without knowing anything about the person. Now, maybe it's somebody you know and you already have that information, but if it's somebody you don't know well, or you don't know about their background, it's good to ask questions first. Then you have to make the very clear distinction and just don't be wishy-washy about it.
1: Yeah. I'm just thinking, too, if a person is really seeking power, you know, help them to understand that they can have power, but it is, you know, a completely different type of power from what the occultist would, you know, try to teach them about. But it's the ultimate power, the power of having the Holy Spirit in you. There's nothing more powerful than the Spirit of God dwelling within you.
0: Because it's from God. Mm-hmm. And also, another thing I like to point out is some of the things Jesus did, for example, when he healed people, it was complete healing. You know, it wasn't partial healing. And then I think one of the most dramatic example to share with someone is when Jesus rebuked the sea and the wind, the storm completely stopped. You know, and someone pointed out once, I heard in a sermon or I think or talk about how when a storm begins to go away on the water, you know, the waves will gradually get smaller and eventually they'll be still or at least very, very small, but doesn't happen right away. You know, it's a period of time. When Jesus rebuked the storm, the sea was still, you know, the lake was completely still. I guess it was the sea. And everything stopped immediately. I mean, even when storms go away, they don't stop immediately. You know, there's always a period where they kind of decline. Mm-hmm. Jesus immediately, not only did it immediately stop, but he had power over it because he rebuked it. He actually was telling the wind and the storm to stop. And because he's God, this is not anything you're going to find in any manual for sorcery or, you know, anything. Nobody, no human possibly has any power over nature. There are people who claim it maybe and who think they do, but they actually can't demonstrate it. And so this is the kind of power from God. And so the power that you may see in the occult is nothing compared to this. I'll share real quickly, if I can, a story. Once I was talking about the occult to some students at a Christian school, and a lot of students at the school had been kicked out of other Christian schools. So they were sort of problem students, and several of them had been involved in the occult. And after I spoke, some of them came up to ask me questions, and there was a group of them, and they said, you know, we were doing the Ouija board, and while we were doing it, you know, the lights went off, and this pen flew across the room. And they were kind of looking at me like, they were sort of like looking at me, so what was that, you know, and doesn't that show there's a power or something like that? And I said, well, I'm not surprised the pen flew across the room or the lights went off. I said, that's the kind of power that you might find in something like that. But I said, God created the world out of nothing. I said, now compare that to a pen flying across the room. and they kind of like, oh, you know, it's kind of like, yeah, let's put this in proportion to reality, you know, so maybe a demonic power can make, you know, the lights go off or a pen fly across the room. You know, I didn't question whether that happened or not. You know, I think that's important. Don't say, oh, I don't think that really happened. You imagined it. You know, I just took it as that. And I said, okay, fine. Maybe that happened. But what about creating the world out of nothing? You know, what about Jesus telling the storm to stop and it stops immediately?
1: Yeah.
0: Doesn't that make the pen flying across the room look kind of puny? And they got it. That's all I had to say. They got it. They got exactly what I was saying.
1: Yeah, exactly. Well, I so appreciate it. We are completely out of time here, but Marcia Montenegro, my guest, and I want to wrap up with a couple of verses out of 2 Corinthians chapter 10 that I know you mentioned these in the book as well, but they really sum up what I'm trying to accomplish here and express to people about the difference between the power of Christ and the fake power of the occultists. It says in 2 Corinthians 10, "For though we walk in the flesh, we do not war according to the flesh," because this is a spiritual battle that's going on that we've been talking about in this broadcast. "For the weapons of our warfare are not of the flesh, but divinely powerful for the destruction of fortresses." And then it goes on to say, "Take every thought captive to the obedience of Christ." And you'll find that again in 2 Corinthians chapter 10. Well, my thanks to Marcia Montenegro. Website again, ChristianAnswersNewAge.com. 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
13: Okay, so I know what it's like to not have Jesus, and I know what it's like to have him. Because I grew up outside of church. This is a question I've always had. How did I miss it? Like at Christmas, it's about a red suit and a long beard. It's not about Christ. Or like Easter, like it was about a bunny and getting a Nerf football every year. Like we didn't know anything about the resurrection. I grew up in a context that like I was in suburban America and I literally rode my bike across a church parking lot to school every day. And I had no idea what it was. And so to be the outsider is to be that person that just doesn't know. We have this wrong idea in America that like we live in a Christian society and we know statistically that's just wrong. And I'm a living example of that. Whenever I tell my congregation, I'm like, listen, I could throw a stone and hit somebody that doesn't know Jesus. They're like, oh, but we live in a, that's such a lie. We do not live in a culture where people go to church or even know Jesus, much less have a relationship with him. I am the outsider that didn't know squat. And so now all of a sudden I'm going through those phases. And now as a pastor, obviously, like trying my best to follow Jesus, even though I fall short. And so now I see the hope that folks need. Because I knew what it was like to not have it.
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14: 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I'm your host, Pastor Trey Sansom from Joy Summerwood Church in Houston, Texas. And today I'm joined once again by, now I'm going to call him my friend. We just met recently, but we've been having some awesome conversations with Pastor Seth Davidson, and he's from St. John Lutheran Church in Athens, Texas. And Seth is a fellow radio show host. 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But we had such a great conversation that we just had to continue. And so, Seth, thanks for being on the show again.
13: Yeah, man. Thanks for having me. It's my brother from another mother we're talking. Here we go.
14: I know. So I first learned about Seth from a video one of my church members sent it to me. It's called The Outsider. And I just really fell in love with Seth's story.
13: and why he is concerned and has a heart for what he calls the outsider. So, Seth, tell me, so what is the outsider?
15: Okay, so I know what it's like to not have Jesus, and I know what it's like to have him. Because I grew up outside of church. This is a question I've always had. How did I miss it? Like at Christmas, it's about a red suit.